was Alex with L'insouciance des derniers jours d'été, or the carefree feeling of the last days of summer. It's about that bittersweet moment when the days are still warm and beautiful, but you can already feel a change in the air. That feeling becomes a metaphor for a relationship that's

0: That was Petit Homme with Courtoisie or Courtesy. And that's what ends our show today. C'est Formidable is your weekly hour of francophone music on CBC Music and CBC Radio. I'm Florence K, and I love to share my favorite francophone songs with you every week. Un immense merci à ma merveilleuse équipe. Producer Pete Maury, senior producer Sonia Arab, and executive producer Mark MacArthur. Merci d'avoir été avec moi et à la semaine prochaine. Thank you for being with us, and I'll see you next week.
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2: This is what summer basketball sounds like in Canada.

This is The World. I'm Carolyn Beeler. The state of global hunger is improving. An annual UN report found the number of people across the world experiencing hunger is at its lowest level since before the COVID-19 pandemic. Maximo Torero is the chief economist at the UN's Food and Agriculture

0: Still to come, an investigation unveils shadowy Russian campaigns to trick AI chatbots into spreading misinformation.
1: And Mexico City tries to shake that sinking feeling. That is all coming up right here on The World.

In 2017, Wickenheiser announced her retirement from the game at age 38. Later that same year, she began her second career, enrolling at the University of Calgary's Medical School. The following year, Wickenheiser got a call from the Toronto Maple Leafs general manager. He offered Wickenheiser a job as assistant director of player development. It was a dream job,

0: I want to parse with you, though, some restraints that the United States does seem to be under and how important you think these are. They're currently sending more aircrafts and refueling tankers to the Middle East, but there's also reporting from the Washington Post about how they have a dwindling stockpile of air defense and long-range munitions, as well as limited ability to send more troops and aircrafts into the region. How much capacity does the U.S. have to keep fighting at the moment?
1: So the United States, at the end of the day, has a tremendous amount of capacity to continue the war. But continuing the war and providing force protection are not necessarily the same thing. So when it comes to its ability to keep a pace with Iranian missiles, the math is against the United States and Israel. The Iranians can build missiles faster than the U.S. and Israel can build interceptors. You need more interceptors per missile on average. And of course, U.S. has a much stronger industrial base than the Iranians have, but they also have other priorities. This is not an existential fight for the U.S. This is a war of choice. This is part of the reason why you see the American public was never in favor of it. And now you're even in a situation in which amongst Trump's own base, only one third believed that this war was worth the cost. It was much higher just weeks ago.
2: Well, Americans aren't against the war. A poll just came out. Americans don't want high gasoline prices, but they're not against the war.
1: If this was a necessary war, if the Iranians had attacked the U.S., we would have been in a completely different situation. Then we have seen that the American public is willing to make significant sacrifices. But they're not willing to do so for a war that they don't believe should have been started in the first place, and understandably so. From that perspective, the Iranians have an advantage. And they're obviously trying to take advantage of that benefit as much as they can. But it is not so that the U.S. cannot sustain a war. We saw, unfortunately, the United States could sustain a war in Afghanistan for 20 years, even though it was very difficult to justify it beyond the first year.
0: Do you see this as maybe even more challenging than that? Like, for example, the Pentagon is asking for a record $1.5 trillion defense budget, and they're currently pushing to get $60 billion in funding to make up for money spent in the Middle East.

That was part of my conversation with Trita Parsi, Executive Vice President of the Quincy Institute. If you want to listen to the full episode, you can find Front Burner wherever you get your podcasts or on YouTube. I'm Jamie Poisson. Thanks so much for listening.

0: Good morning. Welcome to Information Morning for this Thursday morning. It's July 23rd. It's 5 minutes before 6 o'clock. I'm Khalil Akhtar here with Matt Tunnicliffe. Good morning, Matt.
1: Good morning. Have you heard the term fixture pileup?
0: Fixture pileup. No.
1: It is a soccer term. It's when, towards the end of the season, when all the sort of competitions come together, often soccer players are playing games every like 3 days because there's so many different cups and stuff going on, right? So, but I think it's the same thing in the summertime when friends are visiting from out of province.
0: It's a fixture pileup.
1: It's a friend fixture pileup. So yeah. You have to like schedule your friends because they're all coming through at different dates and times. And it's a lot.
0: It feels odd to me in the summertime when you are heavily scheduling your recreational activities.
1: Yes.
0: They're meant to be recreational.
1: Should be the opposite.
0: It should be like,
1: it's summertime fun time. Let's just keep it casual. But it's like, no. This time I will see you. And then this time and then this time. Yeah.
0: Yeah, there's too much programming in the summer, I find. Maybe we ought to do a little less in our lives.
1: Gotta make it looser, like this show, Khalil.
0: Exactly, yeah. Like this very loose show sometimes. How's the weather, Matt?
1: The weather's actually looking much better in the next few days. Yes, beautiful weekend on the way. But before we do that, chance of showers this morning, early this morning, but then a mix of sun and cloud. So that's something to look out for this morning. But really, a sunny day on Friday and mix of sun and cloud on Saturday. And Sunday and in the high 20s.
0: Thanks very much, Matt. Coming up on the show this morning, I am going to have a conversation with John Flanagan. You might know him. He's a drummer based in Moncton. And a couple of years ago, he received a stage 4 cancer diagnosis. And instead of that stopping him, he started to work harder. He started a project. He recruited his regional rock heroes for an album of collaborative singles.
2: Well, I'm basically going to be doing treatments for the rest of my life. But they're kind of, I guess, just maintaining me. But I can still live a full life. I do my chemo treatment every 2 weeks, and they stick an IV off on me that comes off Friday morning. But usually as soon as that IV comes off, I'm hitting the studio or going for a hike. You know, the whole message behind the album, I just really live every day, you know, like it could be my last, you know, and, you know, so I don't waste a minute if I'm not teaching or playing. I'm in the studio working on music. My wife and I were out hiking every day, you know, just trying to live for the moment.
0: It's Moncton drummer John Flanagan. You can tune in for the full conversation after 8 o'clock. Now let's turn to news headlines on this Thursday morning. Sarah Trainer, good morning.
3: Good morning. A new deal allowing breweries and other alcohol producers to sell products across provincial lines is being met with optimism. 9 premiers, including Premier Susan Holt, signed the deal earlier this week. Miramichi City Council decided this week to cancel plans to build a new Chatham Public Library. Instead, the city will restart the search for leased spaces that can house a library. And a First in New Brunswick event was held to recognize African women and girls and the discrimination they still face. I'll tell you more about these and other stories coming up in the news this morning.
0: Thanks very much, Sarah. Sarah Trainer there on the news desk on this Thursday morning. Up ahead on the program in the next half hour, U.S. President Donald Trump threatening these tariffs again on a wide range of export goods starting August 19th. How should Canada respond to these latest threats? More on that story after World Report. Stay tuned.

Good morning, I'm Khalil Akhtar. This is Information Morning in the Summer for Thursday, July 23rd. Up ahead on the show today, Prime Minister Mark Carney says Canada is ready to engage intensively with the U.S. to address trade issues. We'll get into the latest with Trump's tariff threats and the Canada-U.S. trade relationship next on the program. Also ahead, Donald Trump accused Canada of willful negligence in forest management. We'll talk to an expert about why the science doesn't back that claim up. It's all ahead. Stay tuned.

0: All right, first on this Thursday morning, let's check in on news headlines. Sarah Trainer, hello.
1: Hello. In the news this morning, breweries and other alcohol producers will soon be able to sell products across provincial lines and directly to consumers. They say this is a meaningful opportunity to introduce products to new markets and new customers. Nine premiers, including Premier Susan Holt, signed the deal earlier this week. Another new coffee shop in downtown Fredericton is hoping to succeed in an already competitive scene. The couple behind Boulangerie Soul is expanding to the downtown from its original bakery and cafe they opened 3 years ago. And gardeners in the Maritimes may have reason to rejoice after years of battling the destructive Japanese beetle with traps and soapy water. They might now have a helping hand from Mother Nature. I'll have more on these and other stories coming up at 6:30.
0: Thanks very much, Sarah. Sarah Trainer there on the news desk. Over to Tina Simpkin now for a look at the weather forecast. Tina, good morning.
2: Well, good morning to you. A nice soaking rain with higher amounts across southern New Brunswick than we saw across northern New Brunswick. But most got some rain yesterday, which is very important. That's what we actually needed, a good soaking rain. Now, we do have remnants of this system. It continues to work its way off towards the east. So the further south you are in New Brunswick, the more cloud cover you have. And there are a few areas of fog and drizzle. But we do have clear skies across northern New Brunswick, say from Bathurst over towards Campbellton, Edmonton. We do have some clouds in the vicinity. So the average sky condition this afternoon will be more of a mix of sun and clouds, but fog patches and some showers in southern New Brunswick, not out of the question this morning. Then a mix of sun and clouds later on this afternoon. And most of the temperatures should climb anywhere from, say, 20 degrees along areas of the coast to around 26 degrees inland, with the winds out of the southwest a little bit breezy this morning, 20 gusting up to 40 kilometers per hour. But those winds will be subsiding throughout the day today, and then partly cloudy, maybe just a few clouds overnight. Can't rule out some fog patches, especially along areas of where there's water and along the coastline. Temperatures will drop anywhere from 9 to 16 degrees with light southwesterly winds. And then get ready for some summertime temperatures, because it comes our way for tomorrow. A mix of sun and clouds, highs near 20 degrees along the coast, but 28 degrees inland, and the humidity will be climbing. So the Humidex values inland will be somewhere between 31 and 34 tomorrow afternoon. So we had a little bit of a reprieve from the heat, but it comes back, especially tomorrow throughout the entire weekend.
0: All right, Tina, thanks very much.
2: You're welcome.
0: Tina Simpkin there on the weather desk for us on this Thursday morning. It is 14 minutes now after 6 o'clock. Well, Canada's trade war with the U.S. is heating up again this week. On Monday, President Donald Trump threatened to slap a 50% tariff on a wide range of Canadian exports. In response, Prime Minister Mark Carney says the trade talks with the U.S. will now intensify. Here's what he told reporters on Tuesday.
3: The first objective is to get a comprehensive agreement that benefits, obviously, both countries, that's consistent with CUSMA, CUSMA as it is and CUSMA as it will be, and we'll work towards that. But in parallel, we will do whatever it takes and keep all options, obviously. It's a comprehensive point.
0: Mark Carney speaking with reporters this week is raising many questions about how Canada should or will respond to Trump's latest tariff threat. For more on this story, we have reached Colin Mang. He's an assistant professor of economics at McMaster University. We've reached him in Toronto. Colin, hello.
4: Well, thank you for having me.
0: Why is Donald Trump threatening these new tariffs right now?
4: Well, a lot of it has to do with domestic political situation in the United States. So the war in the Middle East is going badly. It's deeply unpopular because it's pushing up the price of gasoline for American families. What the Trump administration needs is they need a big foreign policy win, as well as a big economic policy win that they can sell to voters ahead of the upcoming elections in November in the United States. So a deal with Canada and Mexico would be exactly that kind of policy win that they need. Of course, from our perspective, it would have actually been a bit better to drag the negotiations out closer to that American election date, but they need a deal sooner rather than later. So by putting these prospective tariffs on, it gives us 4 weeks to negotiate. It suits Donald Trump's domestic timeline to get this deal done.
0: Mark Carney not sharing a lot in terms of his response at this point, and neither are the premiers really, aside from voicing some concern. There is a view that all options are on the table, though, Carney has said, and I wonder how you view that. How could Canada respond?
4: Well, I mean, our best response right now is simply to continue negotiating and see what we can do in the next 4 weeks. But if the U.S. tariffs do come into place on August 19th, then the Canadian government will need to think about whether we want to go down the road of retaliatory tariffs again. Right now, we have tariffs on American steel products, aluminum products, and some automotive products. But last year, we had tariffs on a much broader range of American goods. So we had tariffs on a lot of American agricultural goods. We had tariffs on home products like microwaves and hair dryers and flashlights. We had tariffs on electronics used by businesses, drones, a whole range of different things. And so the Canadian government has a lot of options available to it in terms of new tariffs on American goods in response. The only challenge is, though, that keep in mind, tariffs are taxes on domestic residents. The reason we got rid of most of our retaliatory tariffs last August was because, well, particularly tariffs on agricultural goods push up grocery prices. And when we have a cost of living crisis here in Canada, that's not a burden that the Canadian government wanted Canadian families to have to pay. So it puts the Canadian government in a difficult position. They've got to weigh the benefits of having retaliatory tariffs on a broader range of U.S. goods against the extra costs that would mean for Canadian families if we went down that road.
0: The U.S. says that it's not giving Canada credit for concessions, dropping the digital services tax and rolling back the Online Streaming Act. How likely is Canada to be considered considering other potential trade concessions at this point? If they're not getting us any value, I wonder if we'll be making any more.
4: Well, I mean, I don't think we will be making any more concessions until we get to the final deal. I mean, there will be some changes as a result of the new comprehensive agreement with the United States, particularly on dairy market access. So right now, in 2018, we promised the United States 5% access to the Canadian dairy market, but then we structured our import licenses in such a way that in practice, they only got about 2.5%. And that's been a real sticking point. And that was one of the things that President Trump highlighted on Monday, is that continued barrier for American dairy goods. So we are likely to see the Canadian government ultimately make a concession as part of a broader comprehensive deal so that the American producers can get the full 5% market access that we promised them in 2018. But that's going to be a card that the Canadian government will hold on to until the final moments when we get that comprehensive agreement. At this point, there really is no benefit to making piecemeal concessions in the way that we had done last year because it didn't buy us anything.
0: I wonder if you could help me read into the list of products targeted in this round of tariff threats. The U.S. tariffs target this wide range of goods from wine. There are wigs in here, hockey sticks. There are products that were previously protected under CUSMA. What does this range of products tell you?
4: So it's really interesting how this played out on Monday. So first of all, the tariffs were announced in three different batches. So the first batch is linked directly to Canada's bans on American alcohol, and that comes with American retaliation of tariffs on Canadian alcohol products. The implication is that if Canadian provinces drop their bans on American alcohol, well, then those tariffs would go away. The second related to the dairy industry. So we just talked about the issue of market access. The Americans are putting retaliatory tariffs on Canadian dairy goods and some other agricultural products. Again, the implication is that if we come to an agreement on dairy, well, then those tariffs would go away. The third grouping was a broader range of tariffs, so it covers a whole bunch of things like, you know, wigs, also, more importantly, plastics, rubber, electronics. And that was linked directly to the auto industry. So if we could come to a deal on the auto industry, then those tariffs could potentially go away. So Donald Trump structured this in such a way that they're linked directly to different aspects of the trade negotiations. And if we make progress in one area, it allows him to selectively remove the tariffs specific to that trade area. So it gives him more options over the next 4 weeks, depending on how negotiations go. But the tariff, the goods that were selected specifically, particularly target Quebec, Ontario, and British Columbia, which have been the three provinces that have been most adamant in terms of maintaining the bans on American alcohol. Where the tariffs really do not hit, there's almost no impact, is on Alberta and Saskatchewan, which ease their bans on American alcohol. So the tariffs have this political dimension to them in terms of the products that were selected. And in also the way they were rolled out was done in such a way that depending on how negotiations go, it gives the Americans more options over the next few weeks.
0: So what are you watching as this continues to play out most closely?
4: So actually what I'm watching is the stock market, and to see what the reaction is, because last year, anytime Donald Trump announced new tariffs on Canada, you saw the stock market drop. Yesterday, there was no reaction. In fact, markets in both the United States and Canada were up yesterday. And that indicates traders don't actually believe these tariffs will come into force 4 weeks from now. That the more likely outcome is that we do negotiate intensively and that we at least get close enough to a deal that the Americans hold off on further tariffs. Of course, a lot could change in 4 weeks and we'll have to see, but I'm watching the stock market to see how it reacts to this ongoing situation, because right now there has been no reaction. If things change and the market starts to dip, that could be a sign we're in trouble, but right now, it looks like everyone's more optimistic that this makes a deal more likely in the short term than less likely.
0: Well, Colin Meng, it's good to talk to you. Thanks very much.
4: Yeah, you're welcome. Thanks for having me.
0: Colin Meng is an assistant professor of economics at McMaster University. It is 23 minutes now after 6 o'clock. Let's hear about some events coming up nearby.
5: 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This is David Hughes calling from the New Brunswick Military History Museum. Join us at 7 p.m. on Thursday, July 23rd, for a talk from historian Brent Wilson as he tells us the remarkable story of the 145 New Brunswickers who traveled to France in 1936 for the dedication of the Vimy Memorial. Through rare photographs and fascinating stories, discover the people, places, and memories of this historic pilgrimage. The talk starts at 7 p.m. Just prior to that event, please join us at 6:30 p.m. on the grounds of the museum for the planting of one of the Vimy Oaks. The Vimy Oaks are oak trees grown from acorns gathered at Vimy, France, by a Canadian soldier after the famous battle in 1917. The museum is located at 119 Walnut Street, Building A5, at CFB Gagetown in Oromocto. Admission to the event is free and refreshments will be served. For more information, please call 506-422-2000, extension 1304. Thanks very much.
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0: Thanks very much for those calls. If you have an event you want to let us know about, 1-800-561-4222. Call it in and we will put it on the radio. Well, let's turn to sports now. John Hancock back with us. John, good morning.
7: Morning.
0: I know exactly where you're going to start.
7: I don't know how many ways I can say this.
0: Yeah.
7: The misery, the losing continues for the Blue Jays. They're 6.5 out in the wild card race with a million teams above them. They're not going to make the playoffs. Mm-hmm. Tampa beat Toronto 4-2. Jays have lost 4 in a row. They've scored just 6 runs over their last 5 games. And their 402 runs scored this season, the fewest in all of Major League Baseball. They're just not hitting. Yeah. Blue Jays manager John Schneider.
8: I think it has to be everybody. It doesn't have to be just Vlad or just George or just Arnie or, you know, it has to be everyone, and it has to be a little bit contagious. That's kind of where we're at right now, where everyone wants to be the one to open up the floodgates a little bit, and that makes it even tougher. So we talk about it a lot. We talked about it at length today with the group of guys, and it's tough because we're better, they're better than what's going on right now on the field.
7: Trade deadline coming up shortly, what, August 3rd? I think they're going to sell off players. Yeah. I think you're going to see a lot of changes on this team, which is too bad. They have the talent, but they're just not showing it. Tampa Bay will go for the 4-game sweep this afternoon. Shane Bieber gets the start for Toronto. Red Sox won their 15th straight, which tied a franchise record. Tied the record held by the 1946 Red Sox, led by Ted Williams, won the pennant that year. Although Baltimore did end Boston's winning streak in the second game of the doubleheader, 5-1 the final. But boy, the Red Sox are on a real run right now. The Yankees and Pittsburgh also split a doubleheader. New York's 2.5 back of Tampa in division. Boston is third, 7 games behind. A couple of games on the schedule in New Brunswick Senior Baseball tonight. Chatham Ironmen hosts the Fredericton Royals, 7:30 start. Also at 7:30, the Moncton Mets play the Alpines in St. John. Opening ceremony for the Commonwealth Games in Glasgow, Scotland takes place today at 3:30 Atlantic. It'll be streaming live across Canada on CBC Sports, CBC Gem. Ceremony will be broadcast from the OVO Hydro in Glasgow. First time that the opening event will be staged entirely indoors. Wheelchair basketball player Katie Dandeneau and lawn bowler Ryan Bester will lead Canada into the stadium. Here's Katie Dandeneau talking with the Parasport Nation podcast about the uniqueness of the Commonwealth Games, blending parasport with able-bodied sport.
9: It creates a lot of exposure for parasport, where you get fans who are most familiar with stand-up sport, and then the next game in a session is parasport. Like, I'm sure a lot of fans will get that first opportunity to, you know, see a parasport competition, and I just think it's a really positive event in that respect, just for the exposure of parasport.
7: Swimmer Kylie Moss on the importance of the Commonwealth Games.
10: Getting to represent Canada at any level is exposure and experience to the international side of swimming, and just the challenges and what it takes to be at this level is a whole lot more than just like what happens in the pool. And being able to do that at a Commonwealth Games, where it's like a little bit lower scale than an Olympic Games, is an incredible experience. And I know it's a stepping stone for so many of our Canadians on the team.
7: Canada's represented by 149 athletes who will compete across 9 sports and 4 para-disciplines. Soccer, Women's Northern Super League. First place Ottawa Rapid beat last place Calgary Wild 2-1. All 3 Canadian teams had matches in Major League Soccer. Toronto FC and New England played to a scoreless draw. Cincinnati beat the Vancouver Whitecaps 4-3. Nashville shut out Montreal, FC Montreal 1-0. And Belgium's Jasper Philipsen won the 17th stage of the Tour de France, a stage that went 174 kilometers. Tadej Pogačar of Slovenia still leading by just over 4.5 minutes. There you go.
0: All right, John, thanks very much.
7: See you tomorrow.
0: John Hancock there on the sports desk for us on this Thursday morning. It's time for the CBC News.
1: Good morning. I'm Sarah Traynor, and this is the CBC New Brunswick News. It's 6:30. Premier Susan Holt says she thinks Prime Minister Mark Carney is doing a great job at not overreacting to Donald Trump's threats. Holt was weighing in on Canada's response to U.S. President Donald Trump's latest commitment to place 50% tariffs on hundreds of Canadian goods in under 30 days. The latest trade threat has become the topic of focus at this week's Council of the Federation meeting in Charlottetown. Holt says despite how the trade relationship relationship is being framed by the U.S., Canada has leverage.
11: We ship them a lot of energy products, the gas that goes in their car, the fuel that goes in their fighter jets, the energy products they use to heat and cool their homes. These are things that they need. And so the relationship's been mutually beneficial. Trump's tariffs are going to drive up the cost of living. They're going to hurt the American people. They have been for the last year and a half. And so we use the tools we have to push to negotiate a fair deal and get this done.
1: The premiers will meet with Prime Minister Carney today. Former Newfoundland and Labrador Premier Andrew Furey says they're going to want to hear a concrete strategy. He says he's pleased to see a unified front of premiers supporting the Prime Minister in what is a difficult trade negotiation.
12: I think we just need to be patient and be calm. And I think we have the right people and in the right positions, the subnational and national alike, to guide us through this time and to see through it so that U.S. citizens and Canadian citizens can reunite in an integrated economy at the end of the day.
1: Fury says keeping calm when dealing with the president is important, as if you wait, Trump frequently changes course. Staying at the Council of the Federation meeting, the Canadian Nurses Association is calling on governments to develop safeguards around the use of artificial intelligence in healthcare. Tracy Risling is the CNA's president. She says nurses are vital to conversations and programs on AI.
13: We've been down this technology road before, and nurses have not been engaged as much as they could have been, and we have seen technology pains come from that. We don't have to do that this time. They need us at the table. And if something goes wrong with this technology, guess who is going to see it first?
1: The Council of the Federation meeting wraps up today. Miramichi City Council decided this week to cancel plans to build a new Chatham Public Library. Instead, the city will restart the search for leased spaces that can house a new building. The former library was demolished in November of 2024. For the past year and a half, the service has been operating out of a former Tim Hortons storefront in a space less than a third its previous size. Councillor Peggy Doyle told her fellow councillors that a new police station was a higher priority for the city.
14: From the outset last fall, my interest was in providing library services for the Chatham area, not necessarily hung up on a building. So it was significant cost to having it built, and we know we need a new police station and we can't do both.
1: The previous council had allocated $750,000 in 2026 toward designing the new library, but it did not award a contract for the work due to the election of a new council in May. A call for expressions of interest will come to council for approval in August. Another new coffee shop in downtown Fredericton is hoping to succeed in an already competitive scene. The couple behind Boulangerie Soul is expanding to the downtown from its original bakery and cafe they opened 3 years ago. The CBC's Hannah Vogan has more.
15: Sula Jang and Sungo Kim have racked up a loyal customer base at its first location, despite it being on the outskirts of town. Jang says it's been difficult to find a more central spot. The couple are now renovating what was once the Chess Piece Bakery on Queen.
16: There was not a lot of commercial property that suits our needs. It was really hard to find one. We know that Chess Piece has been loved by the Fredericton community, so we want to continue that love and growth.
15: Jang says they are also hoping to offer something new to the city, Korean-style bagels. They are fluffier and lighter than its Canadian counterpart. Jeremy McFarlane is the owner of downtown Fredericton coffee shop, The Tipsy Muse. He says the downtown cafe scene is very competitive. In the last year, McFarlane recalls four new coffee shops opening in a few block radius.
17: If you're going to buy a cafe, and that's kind of where you need to be. They're Boulangerie Soul. They've been around for a hot minute. They know what they're getting into and all the pitfalls that come with it. I wish them the very best of luck.
15: Bagel Soul is planning to open its doors in September. Hannah Vogan, CBC News, Fredericton.
1: And a First in New Brunswick event was held to recognize African women and girls and the discrimination they still face. Ontario Human Rights Commissioner Patricia DeGuire delivered a speech at Government House yesterday for International Day of Women and Girls of African Descent. She urged attendees to advocate for African women and girls in the spirit of an ancient African philosophy called Ubuntu. DeGuire translated that to "I am because we are."
18: I want to remind you that Ubuntu is not a sentiment. Ubuntu is structure. It is ethics and relational responsibility. That my freedom is bound up in yours, and that my safety is incomplete if yours is fragile, that my dignity does not rise by diminishing yours.
1: Speakers encouraged African women and girls to lean on their values from home, such as community support and intergenerational mentorship for success in Canada. And that's the CBC News for New Brunswick.
0: Thanks very much, Sarah. Sarah Trainer there on the news desk for us on this Thursday morning edition of Information Morning. I'm your host, Khalil Akhtar, here with Matt Tunnicliffe. Matt, how's the weather?
19: Still warm, not as warm as yesterday morning, but still pretty warm. 20 degrees in Moncton. That's your provincial hotspot at the moment. Looking at 14 degrees in St. John, 14 degrees in Fredericton, 15 degrees in Bathurst. St. John's seeing some fog, but mostly cloudy in Moncton, but some sunny skies in Fredericton as we speak. Looking for a nice day on the way. Maybe a chance of showers early this morning and fog patches, but skies become a mix of sun and cloud in the late morning in the afternoon. Looking for highs of 24 in the southeast, 25 in northern New Brunswick, and 23 degrees in the Fredericton area. A little bit cooler along the Fundy coast. Of course, southwesterly winds, though, 30 gusting to 50 make things feel a little bit on the chillier side. So tonight down to 12 degrees, partly cloudy with fog patches. And tomorrow, beautiful day on the way. Mix of sun and cloud, probably more sun than clouds. Highs at 27, 28 degrees tomorrow. And that nice weather will continue right through the weekend, Khalil.
0: All right, thanks very much, Matt Tunnicliffe. It is 23 minutes now before 7 o'clock. Let's turn to business news now. Here's the Business Digest with Megan Reed.
20: Good morning. The tech-heavy NASDAQ was on tenterhooks yesterday as Alphabet, the parent company of Google, and Tesla both reported earnings after the bell. It turns out there was nothing to worry about for the search giant, as it reported revenue of $119.8 billion U.S., handily beating analysts' expectations, thanks in large part to the strong performance of its Google Cloud. Different story over at Tesla. The EV maker posted mixed results, which sent its shares tumbling in after-hours trading. Here at home, a positive news story for southeastern Ontario. Horizon Aircraft, a tech startup that designs hybrid electric airplanes, has signed a letter of intent with Australia's V-Star Aviation to buy 5 of their Caravit X7 planes, with the option to buy 95 more. According to Horizon, the planes reach 450 kilometers per hour and have over an 800-kilometer range. Their biggest selling feature, it can take off and land vertically without needing a runway. V-Star wants to use the aircraft to provide faster medevac and emergency response services. John Graddock, who teaches aviation management at McGill, is optimistic. However,
21: it's a question of when is that thing going to be ready to fly? When's it ready for prime time? There's a lot of time, a lot of effort, a lot of certification that has to go through. So this is just the tip of the iceberg, as far as I'm concerned. And it's something that, you know, we'll pay attention, but, you know, you got a lot of flying to be able to do to convince me that this type of airplane, one, can handle their certification process, it's safe, and then two, how do you make this airplane fit within the air traffic control system?
20: Speaking of building airplanes, Quebec's Bombardier signed its own letter of intent with Saudi Arabia's The Helicopter Company for 60 business jets. Keeping with tech, your favorite fruit company is launching Apple Upgrade, a device leasing program starting next Monday, which coincidentally also happens to be the day Apple is raising the prices on its iPads, MacBooks, and other devices. Carmi Levy is an independent technology analyst.
2: I think it's just another option. I think it just allows Apple to control more of the ownership cycle. There's probably an accounting reason for it, which is likely way beyond my sort of knowledge level. But, you know, I think especially as average prices continue to go up, like the unit price of or the unit, the average revenue per device increases, it gives Apple a way of frankly hiding the total cost of the device over its lifespan.
20: Levy says from a consumer perspective, it's not a lot different from buying a device from one of Canada's big telcos. You're still paying a certain amount over time. Levy sees the leasing program as another form of financial engineering. And finally, Kraft Heinz is teaming up with Walt Disney for a multi-year strategic alliance. The food and beverage giant is hoping the House of Mouse will goose sales. For Disney, it's another channel for reliable promotional revenue in its theme parks, cruise ships, hotels, and resorts without having to take on all the marketing and development costs. There will also be a digital media component to the deal. Get ready to see Kraft products featured on Disney Plus TV and films. Think Cinderella mac and cheese, Olaf marshmallows, and ketchup dispensers shaped like Star Wars lightsabers. For CBC Radio, I'm Megan Reed.
0: Thanks very much, Megan. More business news online, cbc.ca/business. It is 19 minutes now before 7 o'clock. Well, right now, about 900 wildfires are burning across Canada. Over a dozen communities have been evacuated, but south of the border, much of the conversation has been about wildfire smoke.
3: You know, we got to stop the fires up there. If we can help them, we'll help them. But maybe they should pay us some damages or something.
0: U.S. President Donald Trump later went on to accuse Canada of willful negligence in forest management. Here to unpack those claims is Jennifer Baldser. She is the Canada Research Chair in Forests and Global Change at Wilfrid Laurier University. Good morning.
22: Good morning, Cleo.
0: So what was your first thought when you saw these comments from Donald Trump accusing Canada of willful negligence in forest management?
22: You know, I'm disappointed to hear those comments. You know, the fire situation in Canada that we are now seeing year upon year is really that the underpinning of that is global climate change. We're seeing rapid warming of the climate. It's faster in Canada than other places in the world. And this is, you know, the root cause of that is greenhouse gas emissions through fossil fuel burning. And you know, the United States is one of the biggest emitters in the world. So, you know, the challenges we're facing in Canada in the context of wildfire, they have a global cause, and they're going to require global solutions, all of us working together to reduce greenhouse gas emissions and mitigate climate change. So, you know, finger pointing in the context of how these fires are being managed is, certainly not a helpful thing to do.
0: But is there something in the context of this type of forest, the boreal forests that dominate Canada, certainly here in New Brunswick, forests that by their nature burn every few generations, and the fact that over recent generations in populated areas in particular, we have suppressed fires?
22: Yeah, absolutely. I mean, these forests, they are well adapted to fire. They require fire for their renewal. Fire is important actually on the landscape to reduce fuels and, help to create kind of a mosaic on the landscape that will slow fire as it moves across the landscape. So fire is actually really important to have happening. And we've recognized this in Canada. So for a long time, we were doing, both Canada and the U.S., we're very effectively suppressing many fires on the landscape. And this has certainly led to the buildup of fuels on the landscape. And it's particularly challenging around communities where we do need to do a lot of fire suppression to keep communities safe. Canada has moved toward practices of monitoring fires when they're not close to communities, when they're not threatening people or property. And so moving back toward kind of a more, you know, natural fire regime where it's possible, but certainly in lots of parts of the country where you've got lots of communities embedded in the forest, that's really challenging. So we do have a situation where there's a lot of fuel buildup around, particularly around populated areas.
0: So there is this like little nugget in Donald Trump's case here, and I wonder what the president is not understanding or not articulating here about Canada's boreal forests and choosing to believe one aspect of this and but not the full picture.
22: Yeah, well, I mean, part of it is the vastness of Canada's boreal biome. You know, we have a huge landscape that is remote and forested, and those fires are, you know, we cannot manage every aspect of this landscape, and we cannot suppress every fire in this landscape. Yeah. And so the idea that, you know, fire suppression is the solution to some of these challenges is certainly misguided. There's fire management solutions that people are talking about to try to keep communities safer, but at the landscape level, the underlying issue is really strongly linked with climate change.
0: Yeah, tell me about that link. How directly can we make it right now? What do we know about the effects of climate change on this forest in particular, on the boreal forest?
22: Yeah. So what we're seeing is really rapid warming. Precipitations of snow and rain is not, we're seeing some increases in those, but it's not keeping pace with the warming. And so what that means is we have, you know, a growing water deficit in these systems. So you have warmer temperatures, that means more evaporation, but you don't have a lot more water coming into the system. And so the system's getting progressively drier. This means that more of the material on the landscape can be fuel for fire. So places, you know, types of vegetation that we haven't seen burning in the past, really young forests, for example, they're now able to burn under the conditions that we see during fire seasons. Another component is that the fire season is just getting longer. They're starting earlier, they're burning later. We see fires burning through the winter very frequently now. And so this creates a much longer window for burning and much greater challenges in terms of fire management as well.
0: So what do we do? What is the near-term solution to prevent some of these negative effects of worsening wildfires on communities in this country?
22: So a lot of the efforts being implemented around communities, at least where I'm working, focus on reintroducing fire into these landscapes so that we can, you know, so prescribed burning, cultural burning practices that have been used in the past, but were removed as a practice. So using them, I mean, that basically involves burning at times of year that you're not likely to have a fire run away on you. And it can be a really effective tool for reducing fuels and reintroducing fire in a positive way to be able to, kind of recover the system to a less flammable state. So that's one piece that is being worked on pretty extensively in different parts of the country. Various other ways of mechanical ways of reducing fuels around communities. So in the West, there's, you know, a lot of work on fire smarting, for example. And so this is really just reducing fuels around people's homes. So there are fire smarting practices that people can use around their homes so that they're less likely to have a fire come and damage their property. Fire smarting practices that happen at a larger scale around communities. Proactively, fire breaks are being implemented in many parts of Western Canada, certainly. So, for example, around Whitehorse, a big fire break is being built and planted with aspens. So this less flammable

0: these control burns can be good for certain forests. I mean, jack pine around here in New Brunswick requires a fire to reproduce. Lodgepole pines Absolutely. Come to mind as well. There are various types of vegetation that need the fire.
1: Well, the boreal forest, I mean, so yeah, absolutely. We have these species that have cones that require fire to open, but also lots of species that, you know, just require fire to move through so they can resprout and be more vigorous and healthier. So fire is a really essential part of forest renewal in these boreal forests that dominate Canada. So we absolutely cannot eliminate fire from these systems, nor should we consider it. And it's, you know, it's an essential part of the system, as evidenced by the adaptations that plants have to these wildfires.
0: Jennifer Balzer, it's good to talk to you on the program. Thanks very much.
1: You're very welcome.
0: Jennifer Balzer is the Canada Research Chair in Forests and Global Change at Wilfrid Laurier University. She joined us from Ottawa. It is 9 minutes now before the hour, before 7 o'clock here on CBC Radio 1. It's been a tough few years for small New Brunswick museums and heritage sites. Provincial cutbacks have prompted the closure of a number of parks and sites across the province this summer. And while the money allocated to provincial tourism actually increased in the last budget, small museums are still feeling pressure to keep the lights on. On this week's edition of This is New Brunswick, producer Jordan Gill set out to visit far-flung small museums all across the province to see what they offered and how they are doing right now. Here is part of our conversation.
2: One thing that really stood out to me is that several of these museums are themselves housed in heritage buildings, and maintaining a heritage building is expensive. You know, first they're aging, that's why they're heritage buildings, which means they need repairs. But those repairs aren't simple because they have to be done in keeping with their heritage designation. So that means they have to be completed as they would have been, you know, 100 or more years ago, which of course further increases the cost. You know, we all know vinyl siding is way cheaper than cedar shingles. So, you know, museums need a lot of money just to maintain their buildings.
0: Yeah, so give me a sense of that maintenance and the work that needs to be done to keep the lights on and the roof from leaking and so on.
2: Well, often they're going outside their original purpose to bring in revenue. So like nearly every museum I visited spoke about renting out the facility or having a side business, which, you know, they're not historical in nature, but they bring in much needed revenue.
3: We've been here for 46 years. So a lot of the people that are coming through have started to take it for granted. It's always been there, it'll always be there. But the harsh reality of it is if we can't pay the bills, we're not going to be here.
2: Now that's Dan Rooney. He runs the Central New Brunswick Woodsman's Museum in Boystown. And Dan didn't start out in the heritage sector. In fact, before he retired to Boystown, he sold cars for a living. But his focus now is totally on the museum. And this is the only museum I've actually visited this summer that I had visited before. Boystown is only about 30 kilometers from Stanley, where I grew up and still live. So I visited the museum a couple times as a kid, but Dan has made changes since I was young. And some of them have to do with the exhibits, but he made other changes as well. So, for example, his museum now has a cafe and ice cream shop.
3: With the funding challenges, we have to reinvent ourselves. We have to find new ways to raise funds to keep the museum open. We're in the middle of a membership drive right now. For $25 for an adult, you can get unlimited visits to the museum. You get 10% off the gift shop. It's one of the best values around, but people need to be aware of it. We do hold a lot of community events like our lumberjack competition, like our car show. We serve a cold plate supper every year. Things that the community would miss if they weren't here.
0: That's Danny Rooney from the Central New Brunswick Woodsman's Museum in Boystown. Catch the rest of the conversation on This is New Brunswick, wherever you get your podcast. You can follow producer Jordan Gill's week-by-week museum odyssey as well, every Tuesday here on Information Morning. It is 6 minutes now before 7, and Greg McPherson making a short stop in our province. Tomorrow night in Sackville, the Winnipeg singer-songwriter plays the Living Things Art Collective on Lorne Street in Sackville. Here he is now, Greg McPherson in Space and Time.

0: It's Greg McPherson out of Winnipeg with Space and Time. He's in New Brunswick tomorrow night for a show in Sackville at the Living Things Art Collective on Lawrence Street.
1: GMAC, as we called them back in the Winnipeg days.
0: GMAC, Greg McPherson.
1: Yeah.
0: Let's talk about the weather forecast.
1: Yes, indeed. Nice weather on the way. A little cloudy across some parts of the region today, but that should clear out. Chance of a shower as well, especially in southeastern New Brunswick. But that should clear out by mid-morning, and skies become a mix of sun and clouds in the afternoon. Southwesterly winds, though, 30 gusting to 50, but highs 23 to 24 through most of the region. A little bit cooler along the Fundy coast. Tonight down between 9 and 12 degrees, partly cloudy with fog patches and a beautiful day on the way in the high 20s, mix of sun and cloud and lighter winds, Khalil.
0: All right, thanks very much, Matt. Coming up in the next half hour of the show, we're going to talk about the rising cost of living and whether federal and provincial governments are equipped to do more to help Canadians. A conversation with Christine Saunier with the Canadian Centre for Policy Alternatives on the path forward to solving the cost of living crisis that is playing out in many households across this province right now. As ahead on the show, stay tuned. World Report is next.

Good morning, I'm Khalil Akhtar. This is Information Morning in the Summer for Thursday, July 23rd. Up ahead on this, the second hour of the program this morning, we take a look at the rising cost of living and whether federal and provincial governments are doing enough to help Canadians at this moment. A conversation with Christine Saunier with the Canadian Centre for Policy Alternatives. That's next. Also ahead, mayors and politicians seem to be stepping down in recent years due to rising levels of harassment and abuse. We're going to talk to two New Brunswick politicians about what they're seeing and why they think things are shifting these days in politics and engagement. That conversation after the news.

0: First, though, let's take a look at news headlines on this Thursday morning. Sarah Traynor, good morning.
1: Good morning. In the news, Premier Susan Holt says she thinks Prime Minister Mark Carney is doing a good job at not overreacting to Donald Trump's threats. Holt was weighing in on Canada's response to U.S. President Donald Trump's latest commitment to place 50% tariffs on hundreds of Canadian goods in under 30 days. The latest trade threat has become the topic of focus at this week's Council of Federation meeting in PEI. The Canadian Nurses Association is calling on governments to develop safeguards around the use of artificial intelligence in healthcare. This comes as the country's premiers gather in Charlottetown, and Miramichi City Council has scrapped plans to build a new library in downtown Chatham. Instead, the city will relaunch a search for leased spaces that can house a replacement. I'll have more on these and other stories coming up at 7:30.
0: Thanks very much, Sarah. Sarah Traynor there on the news desk for us on this Thursday morning. Let's check in on the weather forecast. Tina, hello.
2: Hello. Well, earlier this morning, Bathurst was reporting nice clear skies, now mostly cloudy. We have lots of sunshine in Fredericton as well as Gagetown. And through Moncton area, we have lots of clouds in the skies in St. John underneath the fog. So we've got a variety of sky conditions to start off the day. But I think by this afternoon, we'll all even out and it'll be more of a mix of sun and clouds across New Brunswick. I wouldn't be surprised to see a sprinkle or some drizzle, especially near and along areas of the coast and in southeast New Brunswick this morning. But then again, this afternoon, skies become that mix of sun and clouds, and temperatures are going to reflect not quite summertime kind of feel, the hot summertime feel. That's on its way. But today, I think just a little bit of a breather after the rains that we saw yesterday. Our temperatures will range anywhere from, say, 20 degrees along areas of the coast to around 26 degrees inland. And the winds will stay southwesterly, and we should see some gusts up to 40 kilometers per hour, especially along areas of the coast where the southwesterly winds hit directly on the shoreline. But other than that, the wind should stay between 20 to 30 kilometers per hour inland. Now tonight, partly cloudy, a few clouds with some fog patches overnight, and temperatures will drop between 9 and 16 degrees. So some will be in the single digits tomorrow morning. That may feel a little bit chilly, but tomorrow afternoon, here comes the summertime heat. Most of the temperatures will be in the mid to upper 20s, around 20 degrees though, along areas of the coast with light southerly winds. And it's really going to set, our Friday is going to set the stage for the rest of the weekend. It looks like a lot of sunshine with more clouds coming our way on Sunday, but daytime highs in the upper 20s, maybe even a few 30 degree temperatures coming in there, especially on Saturday. And if it doesn't hit 30 degrees on the thermometer, it will definitely feel like that with the Humidex. Our Humidex values will feel more like 30 to 34 degrees on Saturday. And the same is true for Sunday, although Sunday we will get a little bit more in the way of cloud cover, but a beautiful, bright weekend. It's very summer-like ahead.
0: All right. Looking forward to that, Tina. Thanks very much.
2: You're welcome.
0: Tina Simkin, our morning meteorologist here on Information Morning. It is coming up to 15 minutes now after 7 o'clock. Well, inflation numbers have been slowing somewhat, but food prices continue to rise. Gasoline prices up as well, up 13 cents in the last month, likely to jump, we're told, another 6 cents this week. It's all leaving Canadians trying to keep up with rising costs, and the federal government has put measures in place to help, including the federal grocery rebate. But some argue more could be done, including at the provincial level. To talk more about this, Christine Saunier is here, director of the Canadian Centre for Policy Alternatives in Nova Scotia. Christine, hello.
3: Good morning.
0: So Prime Minister Carney has announced several measures in recent months around affordability to help Canadians spend less. He says that there's the grocery rebate, the Build Canada Homes Agency, and so on. I wonder what your perspective on these sorts of measures is. In what ways does this help, and in what ways does this fall short?
3: Well, certainly it helps. When you can't afford something, it either has to do with you don't have enough income, your wages are too low, and prices are going up. Usually it's one side or both sides of that equation, depending on what your circumstances are. So what government can do is help on the income side, but also help on the price side. So the federal government programs definitely help many more households than many of the provincial programs that we see in New Brunswick. So when you look at income eligibility, households with a net income of 35,000, start seeing a clawback for the similar kind of HST credit that exists in New Brunswick. Those are important income supplements, the New Brunswick Child Benefit that also exists. They're not a lot of money, and they begin to phase out a very low income. So they're really not helping everybody who needs help, not even helping everybody under the poverty line, but it's definitely not helping everybody who's struggling with high costs. So much more could be done.
0: Yeah, let's talk about the much more then. I mean, there are structural issues here around inflation, and I wonder shorter term cash drops to help some families fall short or in the face of that structural challenge.
3: Yeah, sure. I mean, the income will help. It helps offset some of that shock. But, you know, we have to look longer term and think about what else can we do. You know, a lot of the things that we're facing, when we think about those who are struggling the most, it's those who are looking at rental, taking up, you know, 50% of their budget. So things like the rent cap being extended is really important, because you also have to think about how can we buffer against some of those fluctuations. So energy is a big one, and we aren't seeing, in fact, we're seeing the opposite of what's happening that we need to see, which is really getting off fossil fuels so that we're not so susceptible to those fluctuations. So what are we doing to make sure that New Brunswickers have, you know, access to more energy efficient heat pumps, all of those things, but also we need to really shift to renewables, right? So how can we ensure that those shocks are not happening? Because if every time there are shocks, government has to come forward and supplement income, you know, that's hard on government, because revenue doesn't really do that, right? You have a certain amount of revenue from income tax. It's fairly stable. It increases with inflation. So there's a positive for government, but then people are suffering. So yes, there are structural issues, but what are we doing to kind of insulate against those?
0: You talk about salaries and wages and the fact that, yes, government in various ways has been trying to supplement those wages for people. And I wonder what we can do about the wage itself. If you look at the graphs from the 1970s to now, I mean, we see that wages have not kept up with inflation. And I wonder where government responsibility starts on that front when it comes to private business, private employers, not lifting workers up as productivity rises.
3: Yeah. So, I mean, government does have, of course, a responsibility around minimal standards. So what is the minimum wage? Where does it stand? How are they deciding what that minimum wage is? When you look at what the Human Development Council calculates as the living wage, there is a huge gap there. So that's telling us that the minimum wage is not sufficient. The minimum wage, if we're lifting that, then we are lifting the bottom up, and that has some pressure on the rest of wages. I mean, employers do have a responsibility here to think about what their business model looks like and what they can do to help their employees. Their employees are their customers too, and we really need to be connecting those dots together. If people can't afford your products, then that's a problem. And if people are struggling and they're coming into work stressed out, that's also a problem. So those minimal standards that government has control over, they're important. Minimum wage, but also hours worked, what kind of working conditions are people facing? Are they able to even take some time off? You know, all of that, we need to be starting to really talk about what quality of life we have. We can't just be living to work. And I think we need to be looking broader to European countries to say, like, what more can we be doing here? There's certainly no lack of productivity in Europe. Something has to give. And we're seeing people struggling under what is the current model that we've had for many decades, as you say.
0: Why hasn't this happened? I mean, why isn't productivity gains have been substantial over the past several decades, right? We produce more, we make more money for companies and so on, but those gains haven't reached worker paychecks. And I wonder what's gone wrong on that front.
3: Well, one of the reasons is that we haven't seen an increase in unionized jobs, right? So the collective power that exists that we see in Europe, you know, a vast majority of jobs are unionized. That collective power is really important, and we've made it very difficult to unionize. We make it so that it's almost impossible. By the time you figure out whether your colleagues are interested in unionizing, they may well have gone. You know, they may well have lost their job because there's such precarity in our labor market. So all that goes together. You know, we've had a time where employers have really had the power here, and it's time for us to really think about, where has that gotten us? And the other side of that is really thinking about us collectively and what more we can do to ensure that workers are really not being exploited, to be like, that's the bottom line here. Productivity, you know, you can only put so many hours in as a human being. What more can we do to think about what does it mean to ensure that people have quality of life and bring their best to their workplace? And that will help our employers. And we want to support things like worker co-ops, having workers have more say into businesses. I think we're going to get somewhere different than where we are, which is really often looking for the next big thing, you know, the next big multinational that we can attract and keep here. Those subsidies, they're also short-sighted. We could be doing more with that money to support people locally and figure out what that looks like.
0: There is a conversation that erupts every time you talk about minimum wage and raising that for workers in New Brunswick. People say, well, if we raise people's salaries, everything else will get more expensive. And I wonder what you say to that.
3: Well, it isn't that simple, right? Like we had decades and decades where prices were going up, inflation was going through the roof, and minimum wage didn't even move. For 20 years, minimum wage did not move. The minimum wage bill, when you're looking at what you're paying, what are we talking about? 25 cents, 50 cents? Like, we've never had really significant increases to minimum wage. And even when we did in provinces like Ontario and BC, we didn't see that happening. And we also didn't see the other fear mongering that we hear, which is, you know, employers will stop hiring and we'll lose jobs. None of that happened, because actually when we left the bottom, our economy is 60% made up of consumers having to purchase. Guess what? You know, we lift those consumers up and they're able to purchase more. That has a ripple out effect. And these are the people that are going to actually be purchasing in your economy. They're not actually able to save, which is a problem, but it means that it's not going offshore. It actually is being spent in your community. So it's not as simple as saying that this will result in an increase in prices, right? There's only so much you can increase your price before people can't afford something. It's an entire model of how do we figure out what is possible so that we actually attract people to purchase our goods and services. And that includes the employees that are working for you.
0: We talk a lot about tax cuts. Well, governments do anyway, in particular, the Carney government pushing middle-class income tax cuts these days, eliminating the consumer carbon pricing scheme to lower costs ultimately for people. And I wonder what your view is on this. Does cutting taxes help people who are struggling the most right now?
3: It really doesn't. I mean, the tax cuts that we're seeing are tax cuts across the board to a tax system that is progressive. That means that the more you earn, the more you pay in tax, which means the more taxes are cut, the more of that tax cut that you get. The other side of that is taxes are actually really efficient. You know, my $20 and your $20 and all of our $20 together, we do a lot with our taxes. When we cut taxes, it means you might get a little bit, as they say, money back in your pocket. But what happens to government means there's a real shortfall in that revenue. And most of that revenue has gone to higher income, who are not hurting in this affordability crisis. And instead of doing that, the other thing that governments can be doing is expanding public services. At the end of the day, you want more income, but you want to be able to afford what's available to you. But you also want things that are not in the market at all. So healthcare is a good example. We know people are still struggling to pay for all of the things that they need for their health. Pharmacare is a good example. We now have federal dental care, which was important. What more can we do? Affordable childcare, nonprofit, social, public housing. All that requires us to come together with our taxes and make it so that people are paying less out of their pocket. So public services are important, but if we don't have the tax base to pay for them, then here we are with high tuition and student loans, on and on it goes, right?
0: Well, Christine Sonia, it's good to talk to you on the program this morning. Thanks very much.
3: Thank you for having me.
0: Christine Sonia, director of the Canadian Center for Policy Alternatives in Nova Scotia. We reached her this morning in Halifax.
4: Good morning. I'm Emily Brass, your host this week on Shift. The New Brunswick Museum is hitting the road. We'll hear about its new mobile museum as it makes stops at festivals across the province. We'll also hear about an exhibition coming soon on the history of Atlantic Canadian hip-hop music. Tune into Shift between 4 and 6 p.m.
0: Thanks very much, Emily. Well, all summer long, we are running a special Guess the New Brunswick Invention contest. Every week, we pick a different invention, a different creation from around this province. We dole out clues, one each day, all week long, and you try and guess the answer by the end of the week. We've been giving away some prize packages every Friday. All summer long, we're going to keep that going. And this morning, it's time for our fourth clue of the week.
5: Here we go.
0: And I'm going to do a bit of a review as well. So here's the fourth clue. I help pet owners after encounters with striped visitors in their backyards. Pretty clear there, I think, what we're talking about.
5: I'm still confused.
0: Are you?
5: Well, do they mean NHL referees that wander through your backyard?
0: Yeah, my backyard doesn't get many striped visitors, I don't think. Are we talking about the Hamburglar?
5: The Hamburglar, yes.
0: Yeah, I'm not sure. I help pet owners after encounters with striped visitors in their backyard. Let's go through all the other clues as well. On Monday, we told you I was created to tackle one of nature's most notorious smells. I originated in a research lab, but eventually found my way into households across Canada and the U.S. And forget the old wives' tale. I'm better than tomato juice. And yes, today I help pet owners after encounters with striped visitors in their backyards. If you think you know what we're talking about, info@newbrunswick.cbc.ca, name the New Brunswick invention. You can call it in as well, 1-800-561-4222. 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And we're going to draw for a prize on tomorrow morning's show.
5: Tomorrow, last chance. Maybe the Hamburglar was created in a research lab.
0: Yeah, I
5: can't say
0: not.
5: The word Hamburglar.
0: It's a hard word. Yeah, yeah. We'll get those guesses in by the end of today?
5: Yeah, by 5 o'clock day. 5 o'clock is your deadline.
0: Exactly. Okay, and then we'll have another contest to go next week. Shall we talk about gas prices? I mentioned these in our cost of living conversation just a few minutes ago. As grocery prices are rising, so are gas prices right now in New Brunswick. They're up 13 cents in the last month and likely to jump another 6 cents, according to Bob, this week as hostilities between Iran and the U.S. worsen again. An increase like that will mean the highest prices in the province since late May.
5: You have to say it like Bob, though. Increase in the prices, but the highest prices in the province since late May.
0: Yeah, Bob's got the delivery down. Perhaps I don't. As bad as gasoline price hikes have been, it's worse for diesel and heating oil. Up 30 cents in the last 3 weeks and still climbing. Hard to pinpoint exactly, Bob says, what they'll
5: hard
0: do.
5: Hard to pinpoint how high they will go this week. My Bob Jones is like Bob Dylan.
0: Your Bob Jones needs work, Matt, I must say. So those two fuels got an unscheduled increase already earlier this week, but look for at least another 5 cent jump.
5: 5 cent jump on Friday.
0: No, you're gonna have to work harder on that, Matt. We'll get you back tomorrow for another go. So a 5 cent jump on Friday for diesel and heating oil. Let's turn now to the CBC News.
1: Good morning. I'm Sarah Trainer, and this is the CBC New Brunswick News. It's 7:30. Premier Susan Holt says she thinks Prime Minister Mark Carney is doing a great job at not overreacting to Donald Trump's threats. Holt was weighing in on Canada's response to U.S. President Donald Trump's latest commitment to place 50% tariffs on hundreds of Canadian goods in under 30 days. The latest trade threat has become the topic of focus at this week's Council of the Federation meeting in Charlottetown. Holt says the premiers are united in supporting the Prime Minister through difficult trade negotiations.
6: We're going to be in constant conversation and make sure that Team Canada continues to stand together in the face of these threats and supports each other. We're going to be each other's best customers, and we can buy from BC and Saskatchewan, whether we're talking about steel products or wood products or other things that are exposed to tariffs, and support each other through this, because if we fracture apart, then it's going to be bad for all of us.
1: The premiers will meet with Prime Minister Carney today. Former Newfoundland and Labrador Premier Andrew Fury says they're going to want to hear a concrete strategy.
7: I think we just need to be patient and be calm. And I think we have the right people and in the right positions, the subnational and national alike, to guide us through this time and to see through it so that U.S. citizens and Canadian citizens can reunite in an integrated economy at the end of the day.
1: Fury says keeping calm when dealing with the president is important, as if you wait, Trump frequently changes course. Breweries and other alcohol producers will soon be able to sell products across provincial lines and directly to consumers. Nine premiers, including Premier Susan Holt, signed the deal earlier this week. Sébastien Roy owns Distillery Fils de Roy in Petit Paquetville. The company produces a variety of spirits, including gin, whiskey, and liqueurs. He says the new agreement is significant for local wineries, distilleries, and breweries in the region.
8: A credit must be given where credit is due, and it took real leadership from our provincial premier, because for the first time in Canada history, they managed to reach a consensus and sign an agreement on interprovincial alcohol trade. So for me, it's refreshing to see our premier working together and breaking down trade barrier within our own country.
1: Roy says the deal is significant because for small volume spirits like he produces, the rules varied from province to province. Now he says there will be a meaningful opportunity to introduce his products to new markets and new customers. Mayor Mishi's City Council has scrapped plans to build a new library in downtown Chatham. Instead, the city will relaunch a search for leased spaces that can house a replacement. The former library was demolished in November 2024. For the past year and a half, the service has been operating in a space less than a third its previous size. Miramichi Mayor Véronique Arsenault originally supported the new library project in 2025, but at a council meeting this week, she supported scrapping the $7.4 million project. She says she is now focused on getting appropriate library services restored in Chatham.
9: And right now, I see the way to get that across the line is through the expression of interest as it goes out into the public. My hope is that there will be options that come back that will absolutely blow us away and that we haven't thought of, and that in the end, we will end up with something much better than we could have planned for.
1: A call for expressions of interest will come to council for approval in August. Another new coffee shop in downtown Fredericton is hoping to succeed in an already competitive scene. The couple behind Boulangerie Soul is expanding to the downtown from its original bakery and cafe they opened 3 years ago. The CBC's Hannah Vogan has more.
10: Sula Jang and Sungo Kim have racked up a loyal customer base at its first location, despite it being on the outskirts of town. Jang says it's been difficult to find a more central spot. The couple are now renovating what was once the Chess Piece Bakery on Queen.
11: There was not a lot of like commercial property that suits our needs. It was really hard to find one. We know that Chess Piece has been loved by the Fredericton community, so we want to continue that love and growth.
10: Jang says they are also hoping to offer something new to the city, Korean-style bagels. They are fluffier and lighter than its Canadian counterpart. Jeremy McFarlane is the owner of downtown Fredericton coffee shop, The Tipsy Muse. He says the downtown cafe scene is very competitive. In the last year, McFarlane recalls four new coffee shops opening in a few block radius.
12: If you're going to buy a cafe, and that's kind of where you need to be. They're Boulanger et Soul. They've been around for a hot minute. They know what they're getting into and all the pitfalls that come with it. I wish them the very best of luck.
10: Bagel Soul is planning to open its doors in September. Hannah Vogan, CBC News, Fredericton.
1: And the latest collector coin from the Royal Canadian Mint features one of Sable Island's wild horses. The 1 ounce silver piece is based on a famous photo called The Stallion and the Sea. Photographer Sandy Sharkey snapped the picture in 2014. She says the Mint reached out to her to use the coin, and its release is timely.
13: It's the year of the horse, and also it's an anniversary of sorts with regards to the federal protection that Prime Minister John Diefenbaker put in for these beautiful horses, which was spurred on by a campaign from children from coast to coast, school-aged children who wrote to the Prime Minister to make sure that these horses were always going to be protected.
1: The federal protection for the horses was formalized in 1961. 7,000 of the collector coins are being released by the Mint, each with a face value of $20. And that's the CBC News for New Brunswick.
0: Thanks very much, Sarah. Sarah Traynor there on the news desk for us on this Thursday morning. Matt Tunnicliffe, how's the weather?
5: We've lost a degree in Moncton over the last hour, but still the hot spot at 19 degrees under mostly cloudy skies. Looking at sunny skies in Fredericton, 14, 14 in fog in St. John, 15 in Bathurst under mostly cloudy skies at this hour. Looking for highs between 22 and 24 for much of the region, a little bit cooler along the Fundy coast. But looking at cloudy in the morning, although the sun is obviously breaking through in Fredericton, mainly sunny in the central through to a mix of sun and clouds in the afternoon. And that's what we'll mix of sun and cloud throughout the region this afternoon. So a nice day on the way. Southwesterly winds. The winds will be picking up 30, gusting to 50 today. Tonight, partly cloudy, fog patches, and a beautiful Friday on the way. Mix of sun and cloud back into the high 20s, 26, 27, 28 degrees across the listening area tomorrow with some lighter winds. And then a nice weekend on the way as well, Khalil.
0: All right. Thanks very much, Matt. It is 22 minutes now before 8 o'clock. On Monday, the RCMP in Nova Scotia charged a 19-year-old man with intimidation and mischief after protesters surrounded Premier Tim Houston's vehicle after an event in Wolfville. Houston's windshield was smashed while he was in the car. Officers escorted the premier out of that car and back into the building. He eventually left in a police vehicle. Here's a bit of what he said after it happened.
14: I didn't want to be premier to do less for people. It's not fun. It's not fun to have to reduce funding to people. It's not fun to have people spit at you or throw things at you either, right? We're doing the best we can. We're not perfect. But this region and this province is on a path. And I want you to leave here today and know that you can be part of that journey in a very positive way. And we should do it again.
0: It's just the most recent case of harassment against a politician. The amount of harassment and abuse mayors and politicians are facing these days seems to be rising. And two people with firsthand experience join us now to talk about what they're seeing and what they think is behind it. Mary Schreier is the mayor of Quispamsis, and Brad Henderson is the former mayor of St. Andrews. Good morning to you both.
15: Good morning.
0: Good to have you
15: here.
0: Good
15: morning.
0: So have you noticed an increase in harassment against elected officials in recent years? Mayor Schreier, I'll start with you.
16: Well, I personally, for myself, I haven't. But I'm not, I'm very aware of what's going on in the province. And I guess when I attended the symposium last November of local municipal politicians, it really opened up my eyes to what's going on across the province. And it was a safe place where people could speak and share experience of their lived experiences. So it has become more of a reality, and it is a big shift. I've been in politics since 1999, so I've seen a lot of ups and downs, and this is definitely a shift towards not being as tolerant and respectful as we need to be with our elected officials.
0: Brad Henderson, what about you?
17: I don't know if it's necessarily increased, but with the rise of social media, it certainly is more visible. And it's one of those things that before you might have had someone that disagrees with you in a meeting or even at a town council public meeting. But it doesn't stop there. It can continue online. And I think to disagree, that is a right. You should be able to voice your opinion and disagree. No one's questioning that. But there is a line in which you can cross where you're continually are attacking someone and to the point where it's harassment. And in some cases, when what they're saying is completely untrue, and the reality is for municipal officials is there's very little that they can do to protect themselves. There's very little legislation in place to do so. And when it comes to election time, we wonder why more people don't raise their hand. I think that this is a factor that is on the rise.
0: I want to talk about what's driving this. What do you think is behind this?
17: I think that, you know, in my experience over 9 years on town council, I saw people that would disagree with the decision. There's a lot of decisions you make that are 50-50. 50% of the population thinks one thing, 50% of the voters think another. When some people disagree, they just accept that that's democracy. But I will say that there is a percentage of the population that when you don't do what they want, they instantly try to discredit you. And one of the ways they can do that is to attack your character. That's one thing that I experienced is there is a percentage of the population when you don't do what they want, they do attack.
16: Yeah, I think I would ditto that. But I do believe that we also need to look at our training modules within our own municipalities and making sure that our councillors have the right tools to be able to deal with when people are unhappy. When they understand good governance and you stick to that good governance, you can deal with these issues more effectively. And not every municipality in New Brunswick has the same tools. It's not consistent, and it needs to be fair. Every elected official in the province needs to have access to the same tools in order to make sure that good governance is happening within their council chamber.
0: I wonder how you talk about this in the context of some of the frustrations that people have in our communities these days. We get a lot of feedback from listeners on this topic. Last time I talked about this on the program, we got a couple of emails. These are people saying, look, I don't support harassment, but people are genuinely hurting and feeling unheard these days. They can't find a doctor and they can't get in the ER, and housing is unaffordable, and public services on many fronts feel more broken now than they have in our past. And I wonder how you as a local leader distinguish between the sort of potentially violent engagement that can come out of that dissatisfaction versus the kind of violence and harassment that comes out of, you know, toxic bad faith positions, conspiracy theories, and ideological culture war polarization. I wonder if both of you can talk about the difference between those two things.
17: Yeah, sure. So when it comes to frustration, I think we all feel it, you know, in our day-to-day lives. But I will say that it is okay to be frustrated. It's okay to express your frustrations. It's okay to protest something. It is okay to exercise all that. But there's a certain line that is there that if you attack when you use the word anything physical, obviously not acceptable, but there's also an abuse where there's a certain level where, you know, you see it online where people are like, I'm going to show up at their house and do this. Like you see it, not necessarily, I never experienced that, but I have seen it with other municipal officials in the province. And when you start talking about going to someone's house and throwing things on their yard or doing this, there is a line. I will say that the frustrations when it comes to the examples that you listed, housing, I can tell you that the municipal council I was on was equally frustrated. You know, things like the accelerator fund that was supposed to provide millions of dollars to the area, it never came. There was no funds to our region whatsoever allocated. We all applied. We all got zero. When it comes to healthcare, the municipality made the investment into increasing our wellness center. So all these services that people are frustrated, If you talk to municipal councils, you're going to find out that they are frustrated as well. But there's a clear line where being frustrated and expressing yourself, that is encouraged. But there's a line that can't be crossed, and it's harassment, intimidation, and physical violence.
0: Mary Schreier, what about you? How do you make sure you're listening to the substance of people's anger about real issues without, yes, tolerating abusive behavior?
16: Well, it's very, very easy for me. When I look at comments online, I'll read them. And then when I get to the point where it's crossed the line, I go, oh, well, I think it's time to disengage. The conversation has shifted. It is now an attack instead of a conversation of what might be a solution. And we're all ears for solutions. Let's talk about it. Let's debate it. Let's find out the reasons you think this way, and I'll explain to the reasons that we think this way and see if we can come to some common ground. And that's the civility part of it. So I think collectively we have a responsibility as a province, as our communities, to protect everyone, our residents, our elected officials, our staff, because it all goes through the whole community. When this type of activity starts, there's no stopping it. And then if even to try to get out the correct information, if it's not there, people will just fill in whatever information they want to have in that space. And then it becomes uncontrollable. That leads to more and more people saying, I'm not stepping forward. I'm not going to put my name forward. I don't want to be part of that. And, you know, that old saying, well, you just need to have tough skin. Well, some of the situations that you hear of across the province, it's more than tough skin. It is like, it can be damaging to your family, to your friends, to your community. And so I'm just saying, let's step back when you see things, step back and think, what are they really talking about here, say on social media? Are they trying to solve a problem, or are people just ganging up and saying, crossing the line? Should I stop and pause, or should I engage? Just take a minute to think about it before you start typing.
0: The social media aside, I wonder, though, how a politician ought to engage with people who are expressing with great passion the impacts they feel in their daily lives, that basic living standards have declined and there is less public trust between the public and politicians because they feel that problems have not been solved. In fact, many things, I listed a number of them, seem to be getting worse. And I wonder, in this context, what is the responsibility of a politician in terms of engaging with those issues in honest ways?
17: So for myself, when I was mayor of St. Andrews, I come from a community that has a smaller population base. St. Andrews is about 3,000 people. And since our population was so low, some of the most difficult conversations that I had over my course, because we're such a small community, is that face-to-face, set up a meeting, sit at a table, hear them out, get perspective, share information. Like online, there's a lot of misinformation. Share actual, like, hey, I did look at that, and this is why we couldn't do it. And I found that face-to-face interaction was the way in which I could find an understanding. But keeping that in mind, if you're an official, say, in Moncton or that, with a lot more residents, it's really hard to have those sit-downs with everybody, but that is an advantage of living in a smaller community.
0: Mary Schreier?
16: Yeah, and that would go back to my point about the different sizes of our communities and the resources that are available to each community. It's not consistent. Again, I agree that face-to-face is always the best. I love the telephone, pick up the phone, say, look, I saw your comment. Is there anything I can help you with? Let's make any clarifications for you. Or it may go to the point where we push it up to the communications level and say, look, if people are having trouble understanding this, we need to do better around our communications and what can we put out there. For instance, on a certain issue that people are concerned about, can we be more specific? Can we create a portal that they can go and

0: It is coming up to 9 minutes now before 8 o'clock here on CBC Radio 1. This is Information Morning on a Thursday morning. I'm your host, Khalil Akhtar. Well, it took 3 years of interviewing, photographing, and writing. Now, the Still Here project is ready to launch. Still Here started as an effort to preserve the identity of Black New Brunswick families, but since turning into a book, turned into a book, an exhibition, and a four-day emancipation celebration happening in Fredericton next week. Still Here was created by historian Mary McCarthy, her son, poet Tondaway McCarthy, and photographer Gary Weeks. The CBC's Claire McKenzie spoke with Mary McCarthy about the project.
1: So in 2023, when my son received the first Canada Council grant, he had been talking to me about getting the research together, and we wanted to talk about the historical significance of Black New Brunswickers. My son and I come from a long lineage where I'm sixth generation, he's seventh. Our ancestors came from the transatlantic slave trade, from a plantation in Virginia to what was then Nova Scotia. So he asked me if I could find some families who may want to walk this journey. And he said maybe 10 families, 15, 20. How many can you find, Mom? So I started asking people, are you interested in being part of this project? At that point, we weren't really sure what the project was going to be. It was going to be a book. It was going to be a series of interviews. We were going to have photography, like Gary Weeks. So I started collecting families, and each family got an honorarium, so that was a little sugar on the sandwich. And so I started collecting families, and when I got to about 10 or so, my son said, let's start interviewing. So as you know, I was living in the U.S., and so everything was done by Zoom, the interviews. So we sent them interview questions, and basically, I think my first interview was maybe May of 23. I started interviewing people and asking them, do you remember your earliest ancestor? What is the most memorable memory you have? Who was your influence in your family, in your DNA? So, and what was really ironic and very phenomenal in my brain was as I started interviewing people, now remember, these are all people of African descent, I started making trees in my head and joining families. It was unbelievable what I was able to do in terms of joining families. So ultimately, we stopped at 15. We got 15 families who can date themselves back to the 1700s. And then I passed them off to Gary Weeks, and he and Tondaway went to their homes and did pictures, or went wherever they felt comfortable, took their cameras. My son took a portable scanner, and I prepped the family if there's any archival pictures or old deeds or anything you have you'd like to share. So while Gary was taking pictures of all the family members, my son was doing the scanning. And what was really interesting is that the family members would say to their family, we're going to be part of a project. Please come, bring your children. We're going to have a barbecue. We'll make it an event. So when we expected to have 10 people, we may have had 25.
2: And what kind of response did you get from them? How are they feeling about being part of this project? And as they see it grow and grow, because I imagine you're giving them updates.
1: Yes, they are thrilled. Thrilled, thrilled, thrilled. We're in the middle now of writing this book. And this book, we've signed a contract with Goose Lane. And the book is 80% photography and 20% history. So they're thrilled, they're excited, and with the combination of the interviews, my summaries, and they were asked to write a little 400-word essay about their family, who they admired, who was their strongest family member.

0: and who was the strongest influence. And with that, with the editors at Goose Lane, we're doing, I think the book will have 5 or 6 pages of each of the 15 families with archival photos, quotes from their family, as well as quotes from me. Each family will have a poem from my son, and then photographs from Gary. So it's going to be a very beautiful book with a little bit of history in it, too.
1: Mm-hmm. As you were interviewing these families, and you said you were seeing linkages there, but also you must have been seeing some common themes throughout their histories. Were you? What kinds of common themes really?
0: Again, it's of advocacy and strength. And I know one family, the Hope family, his father, Randolph G. Hope, he had joined the World War II initiative as a merchant marine. And when he came home in like 44, 45, he didn't get a pension. He was a massive man. He was like 6'4". They tell the story, I call him the Black Popeye. This man was a gentleman, and his wife would say, "Honey, can you get a can of beans out of the cupboard or open a can of beans?" He would take the can of beans and hold it over the sink and pop it.
1: Oh my goodness.
0: Yeah, he was so strong. So anyway, he fought with the Veterans Affairs and the federal government, could not get a pension. He went, took a little bit of money he had and went to Ottawa, told some of his friends, "I'm going to sit outside Parliament." He maintained a sit-in, other people joined, and he was able to get a pension for all the merchant marines across Canada. And he's on a banner at UNB.
1: Incredible.
0: Yeah, Randolph G.
1: So those strength, that resilience, that advocacy, those are sort of some of the main themes.
0: That the family are feeling today. And those families that chose to walk this journey with us, they realize that they can't hold their family's history close to them, that it has to be told because it has to be recorded because it is history, right? Mm. I say New Brunswick history, Black New Brunswick history is Canadian history, it is world history. Mm-hmm. So we have to get our histories out there and recorded. If not, it will be erased, right?
2: Mary McCarthy there, a historian and one of the people behind the Still Here Project. It documents the history of 15 Black New Brunswick families. 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Still Here is celebrating its book launch and grand opening next Friday, that's July 31st, at the Beaverbrook Art Gallery in Fredericton, followed by a 4-day emancipation celebration in the city's downtown to mark the anniversary of the end of slavery of African people across the British Empire. You can find more information on the festival's website, stillherefestival.ca. And you also have a chance to win 3 signed copies of the book. We'll have more information about that on our show next week, when we'll bring you some of the stories of the 15 people that were part of the Still Here Project. It is a minute to news time here on CBC Radio 1. Matt Tunnicliffe, a quick look at the weather forecast.
3: Yes, indeed. Cloudy over parts of the region now. Chance of a shower this morning, but really everything will clear out and be nicer this afternoon. Looking for highs in the sort of mid-20s, 22 to 24. A little bit cooler along the coast, down to 12 tonight, and beautiful day on the way. High 20s, mix of sun and cloud. Khalil.
2: All right, thanks very much, Matt. Coming up in the next half hour of the show, James Upham back with us for another edition of Roadside History and a conversation with the Moncton drummer John Flanagan on facing down a dire cancer diagnosis by calling up his favorite East Coast rock heroes to cut a brand new record. We're going to hear some of that record in the next half hour and talk to John Flanagan about making it.
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6: This is World Report. Good morning, I'm Marcia Young. The U.S. government is entering a controversial nuclear deal with Saudi Arabia. The program would allow the Gulf Kingdom to develop nuclear energy. But some critics say opening the door to nuclear proliferation for another country is a bad move. The CBC's Willie Lowry joins me now from Washington. And Willie, what can you tell us about the deal?
7: So this is the culmination of years of negotiations between the U.S. and Saudi Arabia that actually started under the Biden administration, which tried to incentivize the Saudis into normalizing relations with Israel by offering to provide Riyadh with a pathway to nuclear energy. The Trump administration has appeared to decouple the two and signed a nuclear energy deal with Saudi Arabia that will tie the kingdom to American companies for decades to come, while the country remains no closer to establishing normal diplomatic relations with Israel. Dan Shapiro is the former U.S. ambassador to Israel and served in the Biden administration.
8: It means that another country in the Middle East could have the ability to produce the materials for nuclear weapons. And they've lost the card that was supposed to be the incentive that would bring Saudi Arabia to normalize relations with them.
7: The White House has yet to release details of the deal, but U.S. media reports that it includes safeguards designed to prevent Saudi Arabia from enriching uranium to nuclear weapons grade levels, but at the same time provides a waiver exempting the country from international inspections that are often required in these types of deals. The U.S. will be in charge of such inspections. Saudi Arabia is also expected to use American technology and companies throughout the process. Democrats are concerned. Many say that providing another country in the Middle East with nuclear energy while a war rages in Iran is not the right thing to do. It's unlikely, though, that Democrats would be able to get enough votes in Congress to veto the deal.
6: All right. Thank you, Willie.
7: My pleasure.
6: The CBC's Willie Lowry in Washington. Yemen's Houthis claim they have attacked two Saudi oil tankers in the Red Sea. It opens up another front on the war in Iran. A Houthi military spokesperson says they used ballistic and cruise missiles and drones. Saudi Arabia has confirmed one of its vessels was attacked while at sea. The attack started a fire on the ship's bow. Houthis have blocked the Bab el-Mandeb Strait. They have fired at ships trying to pass. The Saudis have been using the waterway as an alternate route to the Strait of Hormuz. They're exporting almost double the amount of oil than before the war in this location. U.S. Secretary of State Marco Rubio met his Russian counterpart, Sergei Lavrov. The U.S. is trying to broker a deal to end Russia's war in Ukraine.
9: I think both sides should have an incentive to bring it to an end. That's been the challenge, is an end that both sides can accept. And we've tried and we'll continue to try to see if we can, you know, find a middle ground that brings this about. And we're prepared to play that role. The opportunity presents itself. We expressed that today and we've expressed it in the past.
6: Russia launched a full-scale war against Ukraine 4 years ago. The European Union has fined Google over $1 billion for breaching its digital services law. It accuses the tech giant of favoring its own services. The fine is expected to draw the ire of U.S. President Donald Trump. The White House has already threatened to fight back financially if the EU sanctions U.S. tech firms. William Denslow has the latest from Brussels.
10: It's been a costly month for Google's European operations. At the start of July, its parent company, Alphabet, lost an appeal to overturn an antitrust fine worth nearly $5 billion. Now the European Commission has fined the US tech giant roughly $1 billion for violating its Digital Markets Act. The fine is broken into two categories. The first relates to alleged anti-steering. The EU accuses Google of failing to allow app developers to notify customers on its Google Play platform of alternative or cheaper options that may be available. The Commission also accuses Google of providing preferential treatment for its own services when people use Google search functions to find things like hotels, flights, and apparel. Here's European Commission spokesperson Thomas Regnier.
11: A very concrete example, if you're looking for a flight and you look for that on Google search, the first offer you will get is Google search. This does not allow alternatives to compete fairly.
10: The EU launched its non-compliance probe in 2024. The EU states that Google has made progress towards addressing these alleged Digital Markets Act violations, but issued the fine based on the gravity of the issue and the duration of perceived non-compliance. This announcement comes in the wake of a separate decision forcing Google to share search data with competitors, a move the company says will undermine security guardrails for millions of Europeans. This latest move will likely invoke a strong reaction from the White House. The Trump administration has warned Europe against regulating its tech firms and has threatened tariffs if it fails to back down. William Denslow for CBC News, Brussels.
6: Medical workers in the Democratic Republic of Congo are struggling to keep up with the Ebola outbreak. The virus has now killed more than 1,000 people. Thousands of others are seriously ill. Officials say the number of dead is rising faster than previous Ebola outbreaks. There is still no vaccine for this rare strain of Ebola. Prime Minister Mark Carney arrived on Prince Edward Island last night. He had a private dinner with the premiers, and they will enter their own talks today. So far, there has been very little public squabbling. But as Janice McGregor reports, it's unclear if the group of premiers are equally prepared to make sacrifices in this trade war with the Trump administration.
12: I feel some days that I'm standing alone protecting Canada, and I need everyone else to get on side.
13: Premier Doug Ford's been all in fighting for Ontario's industries, but now he's calling for backup.
12: Everyone should be out there being a little more vocal, right?
13: Analyze the exports actually targeted in these latest U.S. threats, and it's clear some provinces are set for more hurt than others. Machinery, electronics, plastics, rubber, that's Central Canada's pain. And targeting wood products, critical minerals too, that triggers Premier David Eby.
14: We need to be frank with the Americans that they will not get the kind of access that they seek to what's in Canada if this is how the conduct's going to go. If the Prime Minister calls British Columbia and says he needs support with some big sticks to have conversations at the table, then we'll be there.
13: He may be ready to cut Americans off, but his neighbour in Alberta is not. Premier Danielle Smith admits her province doesn't have the same incentive to sacrifice.
15: And even with this latest round, it's about 1% of our overall product that is going to be impacted.
13: A tiny share, because the energy the U.S. needs remains spared. What's this premier prepared to do for her country?
15: So our approach has been one to say that tariffs don't help anyone. Tariffs hurt Canadian consumers, they hurt American consumers, whether we apply them or they apply them.
13: It's a logical case to make, but it falls short of the action that other provinces wish she'd take. Janice McGregor, CBC News, Charlottetown.
6: Today marks 1 week since an 11-year-old boy with autism disappeared from his day home in Calgary. Police have now widened their search. They're asking realtors and landlords to check on vacant homes. And as the CBC's Karina Zapata reports, the community has not lost hope.
16: There may come a time when we have exhausted all the reasonable searches for Parker, but that day is not today.
17: Hundreds of officers, volunteers, and concerned citizens continue to look for the missing boy. Staff Sergeant Scott Gutterson says Parker hasn't been seen since last Thursday at 12:52 p.m. That's when he was last captured on CCTV walking down a sidewalk roughly an hour after he disappeared from his day home.
16: We still believe there is a strong hope that he is alive, and I see no reason to abandon that.
17: Parker is autistic and nonverbal. He operates at a 2 or 3-year-old level. Police say he's known to enter buildings and lock doors behind him, and he might not respond to his name when called. Police continue to ask Calgarians to search their properties regularly for Parker and flag if they know of any empty homes he could be hiding in. Karina Zapata, CBC News, Calgary.
6: And finally, legendary Canadian jazz pianist and composer Oliver Jones has died. Jones was born in Montreal. He played piano for decades. Oliver Jones won 2 Juno Awards, and he was inducted into the Canadian Music Hall of Fame. Jones has been credited with helping to establish Montreal as a jazz center. He was also appointed an officer to the Order of Canada in 1993. Oliver Jones was 91 years old. That is World Report. I'm Marcia Young.

Good morning, I'm Khalil Akhtar. This is Information Morning in the Summer for Thursday, July 23rd. Up ahead on the program in this, the final half hour, Moncton drummer John Flanagan on facing down a dire cancer diagnosis by calling up his favorite musicians across the East Coast to cut a brand new record. We'll talk to John in just a few minutes. And Roadside History with James Upham back with us. And this time we look way back in time to the Precambrian Age, a billion years ago, when life was only just beginning to take shape on this planet. James Upham ahead on the show.

0: First, though, let's look at news headlines on this Thursday morning. Sarah Traynor, hello again.
1: Hello. In the news, Canada's premiers say they're behind the federal government as it tries to talk down U.S. President Donald Trump from his escalated trade war, although not everyone at the table is feeling confident that will happen soon. The premier's annual summer meeting was thrown a curveball this week when Washington announced it will impose 50% tariffs on billions of dollars worth of Canadian imports come August 19th. Breweries and other alcohol producers will soon be able to sell products across provincial lines and directly to consumers. They say this is a meaningful opportunity to introduce products to new markets and new customers. And the man charged for his alleged role in a protest that saw the windshield of a vehicle carrying Nova Scotia's premier smashed in has been released on a $10,000 bail. Meanwhile, a former New Brunswick mayor says there is little municipal officials can do to protect themselves against harassment. I'll have more on these and other stories coming up at 8:30.
0: Thanks very much, Sarah. Sarah Traynor there on the news desk. And Matt Tunnicliffe, how's the weather?
2: Back up to 20 degrees here in Moncton. Yes, warm in the southeast, a little bit cooler in Fredericton, 17, and cooler still in St. John, 14, Bathurst at 16 this hour. Under sunny skies, I can see the clouds starting to break up in outside the studio window here, and that's the story of today. Cloudy in the morning, and then by mid-morning, should see the sun and cloud, mix of sun and cloud throughout the day. Looking at highs, 22 to 24 across regions, so a little cooler with southwesterly winds gusting to 50 kilometers. Today, so it might be a little bit blustery. Tonight, partly cloudy, and 9 to 12 is your low across the region with some fog patches, and then tomorrow, mix and sun and cloud. Beautiful day on the way, 27, 28 degrees expected across the region.
0: All right, thanks very much, Matt. Matt Tunnicliffe there with a look at the weather forecast, 13 minutes now after 8 o'clock. Well, for 25 years, Moncton drummer John Flanagan has been a fixture in the local music scene. Whether on tour with Iron Giant or teaching one of his hundreds of local students over the years, the drum kit has been the backbeat of his life. The routine shifted abruptly following a stage 4 cancer diagnosis, though, in the stark reminder that time can't be taken for granted. Instead of stepping away from the kit, John Flanagan embarked on an ambitious new project, recruiting his regional rock heroes, his community, for an album of collaborative singles. The first track, All Again, features Don Levandier of the Motor League, and it's out now, and more is to come. John Flanagan, good morning.
3: Good morning.
0: Good to have you in studio.
3: Thanks for having me.
0: Tell me about this collaboration. Like, what led you to this?
3: Well, a couple of years ago, after my diagnosis, I kind of realized I'm not going to be able to tour extensively anymore. You know, maybe just, you know, I might be able to do two-week runs here and there. So I kind of decided I need to record and put out as much music as possible. So that's kind of how the whole project kind of took shape.
0: And you started calling people.
3: Yes. The kind of the message behind the album is, you know, don't let something like that happen to me, make you realize, you know, not to waste any time, you know, live for the moment, yeah. Tell your friends you love them, start the band, record the album, that kind of thing. So, you know, I reached out to all my friends, you know, musical mentors that, you know, that I might have toured with in the past. And kind of started from there.
0: What were those conversations like? Like, what were you asking of people here?
3: Well, you know, I kind of look back on that. Dave Grohl did an album called Probot,
0: yes.
3: Where, you know, it was a different artist on every song. But unlike Dave, he wrote on all the songs. So I'm basically just playing drums along. You know, I helped arrange and help, you know, write some of the songs. But for the most part, the songs were written for me by the artist. And, you know, they had me in mind. So some of them, again, really touch on the message of the album. And some of them are just, you know, just random songs.
0: Yes. And you are on drums on all of them, obviously.
3: Yes.
0: Like, how do the credits look apart from that?
3: Well, you know, again, you know, the artist, we tried to keep it just myself and the artist doing all instruments,
0: yeah.
3: You know. So, you know, so some of these guys would have to play bass, you know, where they're not, maybe they're guitar players. not too comfortable with the bass. So, you know, but we try to keep it down. A few of the songs, we would use some studio musicians like, you know, like PJ Dunphy from Iron Giant, Chris Lee from Diner Drugs. So we kind of pulled in a lot of our friends for help.
0: So tracks dropping one a month, another one coming out in the first week of August. So far we've got one out. It's called All Again. Let's take a quick listen.

0: So, John, tell me about All Again.
1: Well, it's with Don LeVanier from the Mortar League. You know, we've been friends from the dawn of time and, you know, never had a chance to record together or do anything together. So when I hit him up with this project, he sent me, you know, 5 or 6 song ideas that you would expect from us, you know, a rocker. But almost by accident, he sent me a beautiful love song that he wrote, you know, I think after a breakup, yeah, you know, 10 or 15 years ago. And soon as I read the lyrics, I was like, that's the song. It just really, you know, it just really hit me, just beautiful lyrics.

0: are you doing these days? Your journey on this project was largely started because of your diagnosis, to your earlier point. And I wonder how you're doing these days.
1: Doing good. I still have to, I'm basically going to be doing treatments for the rest of my life. They're kind of, I guess, just maintaining me. I can still live a full life. I do my chemo treatment every 2 weeks. And they stick an IV off on me that comes off Friday morning. But usually as soon as that IV comes off, I'm hitting the studio or going for a hike, so I'm feeling real good these days.
0: This was like a perspective shifting diagnosis.
1: Oh, definitely.
0: How do you, I mean, obviously in so many practical ways, your life has changed.
1: Oh yeah.
0: But I wonder how else it's changed. Talk to me about that perspective shift.
1: Well, again, just like the whole message behind the album, I just really live every day, like it could be my last, so I don't waste a minute. If I'm not teaching or playing, I'm in the studio working on music. My wife and I were out hiking every day, just trying to live for the moment.
0: And you're still teaching kids, to your point. This has been such a lasting legacy in this city. There are so many kids, so many grown-ups now, who have come up through your lessons. What does that mean to you?
1: Oh, it's great. It means everything. Especially when I get to see, some of my students start up a band. I always think of Jonah and Jackson Landry. Jackson plays in the Cancer Bats. And, these kids were students of mine, at our rock camps. And to watch these guys grow up and become professional musicians is just really something special.
0: John, thanks very much for joining me in the studio. And thanks for the preview of the record to come. Looking forward to all these tracks dropping.
1: Thanks so much for having me.
0: That's Moncton drummer John Flanagan. Tracks dropping every month for the next little while. The next track coming in the first week of August.

0: Well, James Upham back with us this morning for another edition of Roadside History. This is where he and I travel the province and look for odd notes on the history of seemingly random places. This time, let's picture the province a billion years ago. There were no trees, no birds, no dinosaurs. All those things were in the distant future. There wasn't so much as a blade of grass in existence, just a vast primeval ocean pounding against barren shorelines. We're diving deep into time to the Precambrian Age. We're going to do it from a beach in St. John. That's where one of the world's most significant Precambrian fossils was found in the 1800s. James, we find ourselves at Dominion Park, a common sort of little rec area in St. John, right?
1: Yeah, beautiful little spot, just a quiet little unassuming little spot where nothing's ever happened of any kind of interest whatsoever, except a bunch of stuff. But
0: this time we're talking about a very long time ago.
1: Yeah, we're going back quite a ways. So, I mean, there's been a few times where we've talked about fossils and stuff, and, you know, we'll throw around numbers like, you know, tens of millions, hundreds of millions, you know, big, big, crazy numbers like that. Some of the rocks around us right now are over a billion.
0: A billion. Yep. So give me a context of that, like in the grand arc of history here.
1: So billion, and we're saying billion with a B, not you know, messing around with millions, etc. This is, you know, billion speaking with billion with a B. We're talking about between a quarter and a fifth of the age of the planet. So this is some of the oldest rock in the world. This is some of the oldest rock in Canada, and this is definitely some of the oldest rock in New Brunswick. Yeah. And so what we've got here, it's kind of marbly. You can see some of it right over there along the shore. It's absolutely gorgeous through here, like this whole stretch around here. You can see actually there's if we look around, there's some remains of old wharves. There used to be a quarry here. There was quite a major industry of moving limestone out of here. There was a lime kiln here. A lot of uptown St. John is built out of lime that was burned out of here to use as mortar. And while they were digging around, as people do, they started finding things. And so about 1890, one of the most interesting St. Johners easily, and one of the most interesting New Brunswickers of the 19th century, was a fellow by the name of George Matthew. George Matthew was poking around here and found a fossil. And that fossil is what's known as a stromatolite.
0: A stromatolite.
1: A stromatolite.
0: So, and this was the first time a stromatolite had been identified?
1: It's actually even better than that. So a stromatolite, stromatolites are the first multicellular life forms on Earth. They're the first time that cells start sticking together. Instead of just like individual bacteria floating around doing like individual bacterium kind of things, this is where they start sticking together and forming like clumps, globs. These things kind of look like big squishy, like almost like a brain kind of. They're weird. Incidentally, I'm talking about them like I know what they look like because we actually still have living stromatolite in Shark Bay, Australia. This is still the thing that you can actually go and find. This is a life form that has been around on Earth for well over a billion years. And the one that George Matthew found here was, first of all, the first stromatolite fossil ever described. It was, at the time it was discovered, the oldest evidence of life on Earth, like anywhere. It's also one of the first Precambrian fossils ever discovered. So Precambrian's a big deal because we have, at the Cambrian period, we have a thing called the Cambrian explosion where things start growing shells. So they start leaving way better fossils. So we have way more fossils. Stuff before that didn't. It's kind of squishy and gooey like the stromatolites that are here.
0: It just turned into whatever.
1: Yeah, or it just rotted off and then turned into something else. Sure. This stuff didn't. And so this is actually really astonishingly just amazing.
0: So when he found this, like how did he know what he had found? Like did he know any of this stuff?
1: Not right away. This is also part of the process. So like, you know, so George Matthew was operating here at a time when what we now call geology was a baby. I mean, like literally just still like sleeping and pooping. Like it was a brand new thing that people were just starting to try and figure out. Why do we find fish fossils on top of hills? Why is this like this? Why is that like that? George Matthew was part of a thing here in St. John called the Steinhammer Club. And so they were people that had rock hammers that would go out on their weekends and in their afternoons and go look for really cool fossils. George Matthew's son, Will, actually found the largest trilobite fossil for decades. It was the largest trilobite fossil that had ever been found and found it here in St. John. The fossil record in New Brunswick and in this particular area specifically is absolutely insane. And this area specifically has been on the absolute cutting edge of geological research since the very beginning of the thing that is the field that is geology. Wow. When Matthew found this thing, they did not know that they had just found the first and the oldest at the time form of life on Earth. They didn't know that they had just found a thing that, you know, basically all multicellular life on the planet can claim descendants from.
2: But they knew they found something.
1: They knew they found something, and they knew it was a big deal. And so in 1890, when Matthew wrote that up, so this is what scientists do. They find a thing, and then they describe it. You don't necessarily sit there and, you know, offer your opinion about it. You can to a certain degree, but you say, this is what it looks like. This is what it does. This is what it seems like. This is what we think. And this is what Matthew did. This is called scientifically describing an object. So this becomes the first scientifically described stromatolite on Earth. That specific fossil is still in the New Brunswick Museum collection and is the type fossil for all stromatolite fossils globally. So if somebody on the other side of the planet finds something and they think, is that a stromatolite? They reference this fossil that's at the New Brunswick Museum right now. I've actually spent, I'm fortunate enough that I worked at the New Brunswick Museum for quite a while. I've spent hours with this fossil. Most people just walk right past it because it looks like kind of a shiny tabletop that nobody ever bothers with. Mm. I have found people just sitting on the floor gazing at it in awe because they recognize what it is. So, you know, we're going back to a period in time when Earth does not look like it does right now. There weren't trees yet. Mm. You know, the surface that we're standing on right now didn't exist yet. Everything about this place was completely different, and the thing that's becoming New Brunswick is nowhere even close to becoming the thing that's New Brunswick yet. From a human perspective, you know, I'm 44.
2: It's a different planet.
1: Effectively, yes. And the amount of time that we're talking about here actually does boggle the mind if you want to sit back and think about it. Yeah. But literally, the fossil that Matthew found here is between 900 million and 1 billion years old.
2: Hmm. It's in relationship to a human's life. It's baffling.
1: Yeah, it actually is. Like, it's just, and again, you know, at that time, they still didn't know, like, what they had found. There's arguments about, you know, maybe this fossil's older, maybe that one. It's taken a while to sort of suss it out and realize that, okay, yeah, this actually is, you know, at the time, that was the oldest evidence for life on Earth that had ever been found up to that point.
2: Yeah, give us a sense of, like, that process. Like, how long did that take?
1: That took years. And so, and again, this is like when we said, like, decades. And so it was quite a long time before people actually did sit down and really just, you know, hammer out that, okay, yeah, this actually is this. There was another fossil that had been found that was thought to be Precambrian. It was found in like 1860. It turned out to not be. This is one of those things where as you go through the scientific literature, it's one of the nice things about reading scientific literature is you don't have people, you know, yelling at each other and demanding that people believe them. You have people saying, here's why we think this and here's the basis for that. And then other people come along and say, okay, you know, it's a really nice discourse to observe because you've got sensible people trying. They're not trying to prove a point. They're not trying to grind an axe. They're just trying to figure out what happened. What is this thing? How did it get here? Why is it here? And with a thing like the stromatolite fossil that was found here, every corner you turn with that gets more and more interesting because it just gets older and older and older and weirder and weirder and weirder. Mm-hmm. Again, to try and imagine this spot here as being part of the, you know, the progenitor for life as we know it on Earth is just flipping insane.
2: It's just an ordinary park. People live here. Yeah, and there's a garbage can over there.
1: Yeah, great place to eat a sandwich, go for a swim, you know? Also just happens to be intrinsically important to the entire history of life on the planet.
2: Yeah. James, thanks so much.
1: My pleasure.
0: James Upham, our roadside history columnist on the show. You can read more of his stories online, cbc.ca/roadside history.
3: Good morning. I'm Sarah Trainer, and this is the CBC New Brunswick News. It's 8:30. A new deal allowing breweries and other alcohol producers to sell products across provincial lines is being met with optimism. 9 premiers, including Premier Susan Holt, signed the deal earlier this week. Sébastien Roy owns distillery Fils de Roy in Petit Paquetville. The company produces a variety of spirits, including gin, whiskey, and liqueurs. He says the agreement is a great start. However, for small businesses like his, changing the rules around the excise taxes he's required to pay would make an even bigger difference. Roy would like to see the excise tax reflect the size of the business producing the alcohol.
4: Currently, like in the United States, the tax is $7. If you're a small producer like me, it's $3. In Europe, it's around $8 to $9 a liter. If you're a small producer like me, it's $3 to $4 a liter. In Canada, it's $14 a liter, and if you're a small producer like me, from the first drop, it's $14 a liter.
3: Roy says customers will be the biggest beneficiaries of the deal. They'll have greater access to a variety of Canadian products, and they'll be able to purchase it directly. A former New Brunswick mayor says there is little municipal officials can do to protect themselves against harassment. Brad Henderson's comments come after Nova Scotia RCMP charged a man on Monday with intimidation and mischief. It stems from an incident with protesters who surrounded Nova Scotia Premier Tim Houston's vehicle after an event in Wolfville. Henderson is the former mayor of St. Andrews. He says it's understandable people can be frustrated with elected officials over big files such as housing. He says the municipal council he was on was also frustrated.
5: You know, things like the accelerator fund that was supposed to provide millions of dollars to the area, it never came. There was no funds to our region whatsoever allocated. We all applied. We all got zero. So all these services that people are frustrated, if you talk to municipal councils, you're going to find out that they are frustrated as well. But there's a clear line where being frustrated and expressing yourself, that is encouraged. But there's a line that can't be crossed, and it's harassment, intimidation, and physical violence.
3: Henderson says he doesn't know if harassment toward politicians has increased. He says it is more visible now because of the rise in social media. Miramichi City Council has scrapped plans to build a new library in downtown Chatham. Instead, the city will relaunch a search for leased spaces that can house a replacement library. The former library was demolished in November 2024. For the past year and a half, the service has been operating in a space less than a third its previous size. Miramichi Mayor Véronique Arsenault originally supported the new library project in 2025. But at a council meeting this week, she supported scrapping the $7.4 million project. She says she is now focused on getting appropriate library services restored in Chatham.
6: And right now, I see the way to get that across the line is through the expression of interest as it goes out into the public. My hope is that there will be options that come back that will absolutely blow us away and that we haven't thought of, and that in the end, we will end up with something much better than we could have planned for.
3: A call for expressions of interest will come to council for approval in August. And when Christopher Nolan's latest film, The Odyssey, hit screens last week, only 41 theaters in the world screened the movie in its ideal format. As Ben Dornan reports, Halifax's Scotiabank Theatre was one of them.
7: It's been 14 years since Cineplex's Bayers Lake Cinema booted up its IMAX film projector. The equipment is required to be able to screen a movie on 70mm IMAX film rather than the more common digital format. And Halifax has one of the 9 projectors in Canada currently screening the 3-hour epic in its rare format. Don Mitchell is the general manager at the theater that has housed the projector since its last screening, Nolan's 2012 film, The Dark Knight Rises.
8: It's been, we call it, been in hibernation. Yeah, it hasn't been used for anything. So luckily we kept it. The IMAX technicians were brought in a few times to do work on the projectors, make sure that it was in top-notch condition.
7: Hundreds of tickets have been sold in Halifax for the IMAX screenings. Mark Collins says he drove in from the Valley to see it with his son.
9: Came here to check out The Odyssey.
10: Yeah, it was a really good movie. 3 hours long, but it felt like it was 20 minutes.
9: I definitely say go see the movie. It's a really good movie.
7: The high ticket sales in Nova Scotia have prompted Cineplex to extend the film's IMAX run through the end of August. Mitchell says he hopes the success will lead to more movies being screened on film in Halifax moving forward. Ben Dornan, CBC News, Halifax.
3: And that's the CBC New Brunswick News.
0: Thanks very much, Sarah. Sarah Trainer there on the news desk as we wrap it up on this Thursday morning. Matt Tunnicliffe.
11: Have you seen The Odyssey yet?
0: I have not seen The Odyssey. I was sort of wishing for that 70mm viewing experience, to be honest.
11: Yeah, an actual film.
0: Yeah.
11: But
0: maybe a trip to Halifax is in order. I don't know.
11: Maybe before they, while they hold it over. But also 3 hours. Who has 3 hours these days?
0: Who has three
11: in
0: hours
11: busy
0: these days?
11: Lives. Mm-hmm. Yeah.
0: Anyway. Yeah. It's on the list of things to see.
11: It's on the list. Yeah.
0: It looks fantastic. I think, I mean, there's a lot of discourse around it, but I think it genuinely looks like a like one of those movies that you go watch in the movie theater and you think about for a long period of time afterwards. Good day for the movies?
11: You know, good morning for the movies. It's been cloudy, but clouds will break up, mix of sun and clouds. Cooler day, 23 to 25 across the region, but tomorrow, beautiful day on the way in the high 20s, Chloe.
0: All right, thanks very much, Matt. 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
1: The Commonwealth Games are headed to Glasgow, Scotland. Athletes from 74 nations and territories will compete in sports like athletics, swimming, artistic gymnastics, and wheelchair 3-on-3 basketball. Anything can happen when the level of competition is this high. Don't miss any of the action from July 23rd to August 2nd. 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
2: Look, wherever you live in this country, it's impossible to ignore our changing climate. The constant threat of wildfires, heat waves, and smoke choking the air. It's led to the rise of artists writing songs about climate grief. We dig into all of this with a culture critic and an artist. But climate grief.
3: This is the CBC News for New Brunswick. It's 11 o'clock. I'm Sarah Traynor. Large waves whipped by high winds crash into the coastline as Tropical Storm Bertha made landfall over Louisiana last evening, just east of New Orleans. Winds have weakened to just over 70 kilometers an hour, but the storm is still likely to disrupt oil production in the Gulf of Mexico. A number of companies announced earlier they were shutting down production facilities as a precaution. Coastal areas are experiencing storm surges and flooding, but forecasters say Bertha's heaviest rain will remain offshore. Prime Minister Mark Carney will meet this morning with provincial and territorial leaders. The premiers have been holding their summer meeting in PEI. They'll be discussing healthcare funding and major projects. But a big topic is likely to be the Trump administration threat of more tariffs. The first ministers will need to look at options and how to respond to Washington's latest salvo in the ongoing trade war. A New Brunswick mayor says there comes a point on social media where she disengages with hurtful comments. Quispamsis Mayor Mary Scryer is reflecting on an incident in Wolfville, Nova Scotia, in which protesters surrounded Premier Tim Houston's vehicle after an event. Nova Scotia RCMP charged a 19-year-old man this week with intimidation and mischief. Scryer, meanwhile, says she is all ears for solutions and conversations, but she says when conversations shift to attacks, she has to step back. She says this can lead to people not wanting to run for municipal office.
4: You know, that old saying, well, you just need to have tough skin. Well, some of the situations that you hear of across the province, it's more than tough skin. It is like... It can be damaging to your family, to your friends, to your community.
3: Scryer says she has noticed a shift in tolerance and respect for elected officials since getting into politics in 1999. She says she attended a symposium last November that opened her eyes to what some local municipal politicians are facing. Maritime gardeners may have reason to rejoice. After years of battling the destructive Japanese beetle with traps and soapy water, they may now have a helping hand from Mother Nature. The CBC's Francis Willick reports.
5: The Japanese beetle is an invasive species that's been wreaking havoc on gardens and trees in the province for several years. The copper-colored and green beetle chomps its way through foliage, turning leaves into lace. But recently, a gardener in Shelburne noticed that some beetles had little white specks on them. Mary Jane Puxley sent them to a Dell researcher who believes they're the eggs of the winsome fly, a parasite that can kill Japanese beetles. Puxley says if that's confirmed, she'll be overjoyed.
6: It's a game changer. I will start to look forward to summer again. I'll start to look forward to gardening again. There will be a point to gardening again.
5: Paul Abram is an entomologist with Agriculture Canada. He says it'll be an exciting find if it is the winsome fly, but gardeners shouldn't expect it to eradicate the beetle.
7: This is one of these natural enemies that does not completely control the pest to levels where it's not a pest anymore, but they prevent it from being worse. than it would otherwise be.
5: Research has shown that winsome fly reduces the Japanese beetle population by about 20 to 40%. Frances Billick, CBC News, Halifax.
3: And finally, legendary Canadian jazz pianist Oliver Jones has died. He was born in Montreal to parents from Barbados. He played piano for decades, winning two Juno Awards and a spot in the Canadian Music of Fame. He died at the age of 90.
8: Hi, I'm CBC meteorologist Tina Simpkin. A mix of sun and clouds is expected across New Brunswick throughout the day today, with temperatures ranging between 20 degrees along the coast to around 26 degrees inland, with southwesterly winds 20 gusting up to 40 kilometers per hour along areas of the coast. A few clouds overnight tonight with fog patches developing as temperatures drop between 8 and 14 degrees and the winds become light from the southwest. Tomorrow, a mix of sun and clouds with highs near 28, cooler along the coast.
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0: It's 11:30. I'm Sarah Trainer with a look at CBC New Brunswick News highlights. Breweries and other alcohol producers will soon be able to sell products across provincial lines and directly to consumers. They say this is a meaningful opportunity to introduce products to new markets and new customers. Nine premiers, including Premier Susan Holt, signed the deal earlier this week. Another new coffee shop in downtown Fredericton is hoping to succeed in an already competitive scene. The couple behind Boulangerie Soul is expanding to the downtown from its original bakery and cafe they opened 3 years ago. And gardeners in the Maritimes may have reason to rejoice after years of battling the destructive Japanese beetle with traps and soapy water. They may now have a helping hand from Mother Nature. Your next CBC News is at noon, and the weather mostly sunny to mainly cloudy with a few showers in the morning. Then skies become a mix of sun and clouds this afternoon. Winds become southwesterly, 20 gusting to 40 kilometers per hour. Highs of 20 degrees along the coast, but 26 degrees inland.
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This was a repeat episode of The Story From Here with highlights from shows that aired earlier this year. 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Today's show and all of our previous episodes are posted there. The Story From Here is produced by Ann Penman. I'm Gloria Makarenko in Vancouver. Thanks so much for listening.

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1: Rubik's, Jigsaw, Wordle? 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That's Puzzling, all summer long. 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
2: Hi, I'm Emily Brass, your host this afternoon on Shift. Coming up after the national news, 2 hours of stories about New Brunswick, local news, weather and music, everything you need to shift into your evening.

Good afternoon. I'm Emily Brass, and this is Shift on CBC Radio across New Brunswick. Coming up, 15 Black New Brunswick families are sharing their family history through a project called Still Here. Writer Tandaway McCarthy will tell us why they wanted to preserve their stories. We've been looking at some of the big issues surrounding our province's power needs with our Understanding Energy series. Today, sustainability consultant Carl Divin-Vorden will tell us about time of day rates and why they matter. And planning will be underway soon to put new undersea electrical cables between PEI and New Brunswick. We're going to hear more from both provinces' premiers coming up first on Shift.

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1: Hi, Emily. In the news, the Kodiak RCMP is investigating an altercation that took place in Moncton last Saturday evening that involved multiple individuals. In a media release, police say they responded to a report of an altercation in a parking lot off Mountain Road. Investigators are also working to determine whether hate was a factor in the incident. A video of the altercation has been circulating on social media. Police are asking anyone who witnessed the incident or who might have additional information or video footage to contact them or Crime Stoppers at 1-800-222-TIPS. And the Maritime Provinces are considering the creation of a new maritime electricity system operator. The commitment is part of a broad memorandum of understanding signed by New Brunswick, Nova Scotia, and Prince Edward Island. Premiers for the three provinces announced the deal during a meeting of the premiers in Charlottetown this week. They say the deal would help keep energy affordable and ensure the grid remains reliable. I'll have more on these and other stories coming up for you at 4:30.
0: Thanks, Miriam.
1: You're welcome.
0: That's Miriam Mezba at the CBC New Brunswick News Desk. And our studio technician, Jordan Gill, joins us now with the forecast. Hey, Jordan.
2: Hey, Emily. How are you?
0: Doing pretty good. And, you know, the weather has gotten a little warmer, a little brighter here in St. John. How about Fredericton?
2: Right now, I'm just looking out the window here, and it's kind of a mix of sun and clouds to a certain extent. I would say that's probably the long and short of it for Fredericton. And kind of throughout the whole province, although we're kind of dealing with a weird temperature situation right now. The warm spot in the province is Sussex, Four Corners, according to Environment Canada. That's 24 degrees, but it feels like 29 with the Humidex. But the cold spot is actually in Edmonton at 17 degrees.
0: Ooh,
2: so, yeah, it's a...
0: That's a spread.
2: that is definitely a spread. You know, Fredericton right now is sitting at 22, feels like 24. St. John sitting at 21, but it'll feel like 24. And Moncton sitting at 23, but it feels like 27 there. And today, we're kind of going to get that mix of sun and clouds during the afternoon. Winds becoming southwesterly, 20 gusting to 40 kilometers an hour. Highs about 26 inland, but probably 20 along the coast. Tonight, we're going to be partly cloudy, a few clouds overnight with fog patches developing. Lows between 9 to 16, with southwesterly winds blowing at 20 kilometers an hour. And on Friday, we're going to see a mix of sun and clouds, wind becoming southerly at 20 kilometers an hour. Highs is 28 inland, but 20 along the coast.
0: It's 4:08. You're listening to Shift on CBC Radio 1. I'm Emily Brass, filling in this week for Vanessa Vandervalk. The federal government's putting close to $6 million towards planning for new undersea electrical cables between PEI and New Brunswick. The money will support the pre-construction work, like engineering designs and environmental assessment, as well as consultation with Indigenous communities. The new 200-megawatt cables are to help meet future electricity demand in the Maritimes. Construction is expected to start in 2028, with the whole region moving towards more energy sharing. A memorandum of understanding was signed today between New Brunswick, PEI, and Nova Scotia. Here's what PEI Premier Rob Lance and New Brunswick Premier Susan Holt had to say to reporters earlier today in Charlottetown.
3: So we're happy to kickstart this project, which is very important for the energy future of Prince Edward Island and a strong, reliable energy system here in Prince Edward Island. Prince Edward Island has outpaced the national average in 10 of the last 11 years in economic growth, and electricity and energy security is becoming a barrier for us to continue that growth. So this project ensures that we'll have a strong energy future here in Prince Edward Island, strong, resilient energy future to continue economic growth in Prince Edward Island. And it's very important that we work together as a region to strengthen our energy grid and have access to the energy that we need to continue on the growth trajectory we've been on for the past number of decades. So I'll hand it to Susan for her remarks.
4: Yeah, happy to add that New Brunswick is really pleased to see the federal government fund these subsea cables because we agree a strong, resilient energy infrastructure in this region is going to help PEI grow, and that's good for New Brunswick. It's going to help New Brunswick grow, and that's good for the region. We serve as a bit of the energy hub in the Maritimes, and so having the right kind of cables that let us wheel the power they need and watch the growth of the renewable sector in PEI and how that's going to benefit New Brunswickers means that we can deliver affordable, reliable, sustainable energy to our populations that match their ambitions for their businesses in the world. So really pleased to be collaborating with our good friends in PEI and the federal government on the funding of these interties.
5: How much funding?
4: $5.9 million.
5: That's just funding the assessments and the studies. This is not funding construction of the cables. That will be a much bigger price tag, right? This
3: be
5: is
3: a much
5: for very preliminary.
3: This is $5.9 million for the planning and technical work to lay the groundwork for the actual work to happen. As you can imagine, this is a sophisticated project. We've done it before, but there's environmental implications. There's a lot of technical work to be to be designed. So this is the first stage, absolutely, but we fully expect to implement, install new cables between Prince Edward Island and New Brunswick. But this is the first phase of that work that needs to be undertaken to make it all happen.
6: What kind of a capacity increase are you looking for? Premier, I know it's like across the EI, there's all kinds of solar panels and stuff because of, you don't have your domestic energy generation.
3: Yeah.
6: How much more capacity are you looking to have the potential to bring in here?
3: About 200 megawatts. So, look, we've got a peak demand of about 400 megawatts now. We can meet that demand through the intertie to New Brunswick and some of our local renewable resources, but that that often relies on the wind blowing and the sun shining at the right time, and obviously you can't rely on that. So this is very important for our energy security here in Prince Edward Island. And, you know, I...
4: Yeah, we can share.
3: You want to share some more news?
4: We're doing double duty here because between PEI and New Brunswick and Nova Scotia, we've just signed an MOU on regional energy cooperation to do some regional energy planning, to look at those transmissions and those connections and make sure that our generation and our sharing of electricity infrastructure is complementary, then it benefits all three of our provinces and really strengthens our ability to be resilient. And so it's a unique MOU between the three maritime provinces that shows that we are going to cooperate on our planning and on how we manage assets and investments so that all of us can have a more resilient environment and ultimately more affordable environment for maritimers and their electricity prices.
0: Premier Susan Holt and Rob Lance speaking today with reporters in Charlottetown. And you can read more on our website, cbc.ca/NB. And there are plenty of reasons to focus on power with the rising costs and higher energy demands forecasted for the future. We're looking at some of the big issues with our Understanding Energy series. And we've enlisted the help of sustainability consultant Carl Divan-Vorden. Today, we'll hear his explanation of time of day rates and why they matter. Here's his conversation with CBC's Vanessa Vandervalk.
7: So give a bit of background, if you can. What are time of day rates?
8: Well, currently, when we buy our electricity, we pay the same thing per kilowatt hour, regardless of when we use it. So time of day rates, which are also called time of use rates, just means that the power rates will be different at different times of the day. So there will still be a regular rate for most of the day, but then probably a peak rate, which is higher during peaks, and then a lower rate, which is called the off-peak rate. It's pretty common elsewhere already, and there's a pretty good chance that it's coming to us here in New Brunswick.
7: Okay, well, why would we want to do that? What's the benefit?
8: Well, there's actually some really good reasons for that. Some people may remember when we had our first conversation earlier this winter, the subject was about peak power and those two big daily peaks that most utilities, like the one in our province, have. One would be at breakfast when everybody gets up and we do all of our things. The other is at supper time when we get home and we do all of our things. And they are big loads on our grid and they strain the grid. And it means that our utilities have to either fire up their most expensive power plants, which are usually also their dirtiest, or they have to look to our neighbors and see if they can buy power, who are often going through peaks at the same time too. So it's really expensive, what they call spot price power. So it's really expensive for the utility
7: right.
8: to meet those power peaks. And when we chatted in January, it was about all the things we could do, you and I and everyone, to shift our loads out of those peaks. Like, you know, maybe we can do our laundry or our dishwashing or our showers outside of morning and evening peaks. But the thing is, currently, when power costs the same, regardless of when we use it, there's not really a personal advantage for us. I mean, we can say, oh, well, if we can really flatten our peaks, it enables our utility maybe to put off having to build a new power plant, which is definitely good for us, but it's a little abstract.
7: Sure.
8: And wouldn't it be nicer if we could see it every month, for example, in our bills instead, a way to save or an incentive? Well, that's what time of rates are going to do, because they will reflect the real costs of power. It's more expensive for the utility to provide during those peaks. But on the other hand, there are times a day when there's tons of power available and it's really cheap. So well-designed time of day rates will be a real win-win, because it'll be an advantage to us if we have loads that we can shift, like laundry, dishwashing, showers, that type of thing. Then we can get them into cheaper times of day when the power is cheaper.
7: Right.
8: And the advantage for the, so we'll save money. And the advantage for the utility would be, well, if enough of us do that, those peaks become way more manageable for them too.
7: All right. So that seems to make a lot of sense. Why aren't we doing it already?
8: Well, up till now, it was impossible with the old power meters that we had, because they're kind of like turnstiles. They just measure the power coming in, but they had no way of knowing when that power came in.
7: Okay.
8: Now we have smart meters, and they have the capability to timestamp the power. So they know not just how much power was used, but when it was used. So that infrastructure makes it possible to implement time of day rates.
7: So you mentioned that this is being done in other jurisdictions. What are some examples of how this works then in other provinces?
8: Well, if you go to BC, you'd see that they have time of day rates in effect for a supper peak. So their normal rate of power is about 13 cents. But then during the supper peak, it's 5 cents higher. Five cents higher. On the other hand, overnight, it's 5 cents cheaper. You do the math on that. That's a swing upwards of about 40% or downwards of about 40%. Suddenly, that's a pretty sweet incentive if you can take loads out of that supper time peak. That's BC.
7: Yeah.
8: They have a similar thing in Ontario, except in Ontario, they have three rates and they have two peaks a day. So there's a regular rate of about 16 cents. It's pretty similar to New Brunswick's power rate. But then they have a peak rate that's about 20 cents. So
7: okay.
8: That's significantly up,
7: mm-hmm.
8: But an off-peak rate, that's about 10 cents, which is about a third off, and that would be overnight, and it also includes holidays and weekends, actually, that lowest rate. So, and in Ontario, it's actually kind of neat. They have a second option. This would be, I suppose, for the really hardcore, because there is the option to really save a lot of power here, because they call it the ultra-low overnight rate. So you still have your regular rate of 16 cents. That would be the normal rate. In the peaks, it's really high, 39 cents.
7: Ooh.
8: So more than double. But on the other hand, overnight, it's only 4 cents. Four cents for a kilowatt hour versus the usual price of about 16. I mean, that's 75% off. That would be like a rate of power that we haven't seen since the 70s.
7: Yeah.
8: And in Ontario, if you opt into this ultra low rate, you can get power overnight at 4 cents. So it's way more expensive in the peak, a great disincentive to using power then, a great incentive to shifting loads. But boy, can you ever get that power cheap overnight?
7: No kidding. 4 cents. Gracious. Okay. So, I mean, higher peak rates sound like they could be an added cost. So, you know, how can these time of day rates actually save people money?
8: Right. And the thing here is we suddenly have a price signal associated with our power rates. And we have an incentive to shift loads out of peaks. There are some loads you can't practically shift, like lighting. You need your lights when you need your lights.
7: Yeah.
8: Cooking, unless you want to change your times of day for meals, you're kind of locked into those times for cooking. Heat, you need heat, although you could preheat your home and then need less during the peaks. So, but the thing is, there are some loads you can't shift. They would become more expensive. But on the other hand, there are other loads, quite a few, that we can shift. And I've mentioned dishwashers, laundry, especially clothes dryers, because you've on most laundry equipment now, you just have a little button that's a delayed start.
7: Right.
8: Pretty easy to do. And you can do showers. And maybe one to focus on would be EV charging, because this is a really sweet example of how you can save a ton with time of day rates. Let's just imagine, if you have an EV, typically it takes about 7 hours with a level 2 charger to fill it up. Or okay. You can charge it within a 7-hour overnight window. Well, imagine if you were in Ontario, for example, with their current time of day rates. And overnight, the power rate is 1/3 off. And it's not hard. You don't need any special equipment to program an EV to charge overnight because it's all right there in the touch screen of the EV itself. So imagine if all of a sudden you say, well, I guess I'll charge overnight and get 1/3 off. I mean, if you were to compare that to a gas station, you know, gas prices are $1.40-ish right now. It's like taking 50 cents off of gas.
7: You know, yeah.
8: All of a sudden.
7: Significant.
8: Yeah. And if you opted for, I'd mentioned in Ontario, there's that second rate, that is the deep overnight savings. If you opted for that one, it's 75% off. That would be like a gas station lowering its rate from $1.40 to like 35 cents.
7: Goodness.
8: Can you imagine? And the good thing is you don't have to get up and go to the gas station overnight. You just plug in and it happens by itself overnight. So you see, for loads that are shiftable, boy, there is tremendous savings possible under time of day rates. And in the future, we'll probably have a few devices that can be programmed to do that automatically, like smart thermostats. That will steer heat away from peaks and only use it when it's necessary, or smart hot water heaters. They're already being rolled out in St. John Energy. It's got a pilot project going on. I have a feeling they're likely on the radar at NB Power as well, because it just makes sense that they would not run during peaks and then only recharge the hot water, reheat the hot water during off peaks.
7: Interesting. So we've talked about BC, we've talked about Ontario. I understand Quebec has a bit of a different approach to time of day rates. So how does it work there?
8: That's right. Whereas in BC and Ontario, it's every weekday, basically.
7: Yeah.
8: In Quebec, they do it more based on events. So they restrict it to the times when there's a really cold snap. And that's when the peaks are in Quebec on their grid. So the way it would work is when you opt in, and I should emphasize that all of these time of day rates are options that people can opt into voluntarily. You know, nobody gets forced into it, except they're pretty compelling when they're designed well. So in Quebec, if you opt into their program, it means it's only in effect from December 1st to March 31st, which is when the grid experiences all of its big peaks. And as soon as you opt in, you'll instantly get a 20 to 30% discount on all the power you use during that period. Pretty sweet reason to opt in.
7: Yeah.
8: Except up to 30 times a winter, the utility can send you a little note to say, hey, we're going to have a peak tomorrow morning or tomorrow evening. It'll give you a 24 hours notice and get ready, because it basically means that during that peak, power rates will be a lot higher, like 5 times higher than the normal.
7: Okay.
8: 5 times higher. It's significant, yeah. But only for 4 hours. But talk about a strong incentive then to shift loads. And they give you 24 hours notice. So it would be a really strong incentive for, well, let's say alternate heating systems. You know, I've mentioned before, we have wood heat at home. And I love the wood heat system because, well, no load on the grid. You imagine in a system like Quebec, where it's event-based in those cold snaps and the power goes up significantly, well, boy, it makes a great case to have wood heat or wood pellet heat or something like that.
7: What do we know about what is planned here in New Brunswick?
8: In New Brunswick, nothing is for certain yet, but it's under consideration at NB Power for how it will happen. I'll make a couple of guesses. It may well be a combination like, let's say, Ontario, with two options, a regular time of day rate option that's fairly standard, but an opportunity for really deep discounts for folks who have, for example, EVs. And maybe it'll incorporate also the Quebec option, which is event-based, just when we have really cold snaps. So can't be sure yet. It's under consideration. What I am certain of is it will be voluntary. You know, nobody will be compelled to do it. But if it's well designed, it will be a good thing for the utility in attenuating those big peaks that they have and easing that challenge. And it'll be really good for all of us as consumers, because once we know a bit more about our energy and know the lows we can shift, then we do that and we save.
7: Yeah. Okay. What's next when we talk again in 2 weeks, Carl?
8: When we come back, it'll be about household energy. So we'll drill down a little bit more about the things that use the, kind of the pie chart of where energy is used in our homes. And we'll have a specific focus on heating, which is the big slice, I can tell you already, and things we can do to reduce that.
0: Carl Divenvoorden is a sustainability consultant based in Fredericton, and we'll be replaying our Understanding Energy series with Carl through the summer months. Well, Montreal producer Gayance is back with a new song. The Haitian-Canadian artist says it's about reclamation in the face of struggle. Here's Gayance and Wally with Podjab.

0: Well, that'll get you grooving as we head into the evening hours. I was dancing here in my chair. New music from Gayals and Wally with Bud Jab. It's 4:30. Miriam Mesba has the CBC New Brunswick News.
1: Good afternoon. In the news today, the Kodiak Regional RCMP is investigating an incident involving multiple individuals that occurred in Moncton last Saturday evening. In a media release, police say they responded to a report of an altercation in a parking lot at a business on Mountain Road. A video of the altercation is circulating online. The National Council of Canadian Muslims posted the video. It has no audio and some faces are blurred out. Exactly what is being said and by whom is unclear. The council says it shows an attack where hateful things were yelled at a Muslim family. Police say investigators are working to determine whether hate was a factor in the incident. Police say they have identified the individuals believed to have been involved and continue to gather information. They're also asking anyone who's witnessed the incident or who might have additional information or video footage to contact them. Tips can be provided anonymously through Crime Stoppers at 1-800-222-TIPS. Ottawa will spend nearly $6 million to help New Brunswick expand its electricity connection to Prince Edward Island.
2: We know that Canada needs more power. New Brunswick is prepared to deliver that, and today we can now do it in partnership with the Maritime Provinces.
1: New Brunswick Premier Susan Holt says the project will help build more affordable and reliable electricity for the region. The goal is to lay two more undersea power cables between the two provinces and upgrade related infrastructure. The expansion is on Ottawa's priority projects list. Meantime, all three maritime provinces are considering the creation of a new maritime electricity system operator. The commitment is part of a broad memorandum of understanding signed by New Brunswick, Nova Scotia, and Prince Edward Island. Premiers for all three provinces announced the deal during a meeting of the Canadian premiers in Charlottetown this week. The provinces say the deal would help keep energy affordable and ensure the grid remains reliable. A regional electricity system operator is one of the recommendations that came out of the NB Power Review earlier this year. The system operator is not a utility, but manages the electricity grid and wholesale electricity markets in the region. One of the main providers of mental health services for youth in southeastern New Brunswick has seen a significant jump in the demand for its service. Andrew LeBlanc is the executive director of Moncton's Atlantic Wellness. He says the mental health issues that young people are dealing with have grown in recent years.
3: The demand for services is continuing to rise, and now whether that's because there's more things happening in the world, there's more unrest, geopolitical events have an impact on that, but so does the residual impact of the isolation from COVID, learning to build healthy relationships, learning how to use social media effectively and communicate with friends and build those relationships. All of these things have a factor on anxiety and depression levels.
1: The federal government has announced $1.3 million in funding for Atlantic Wellness to provide a variety of youth mental health services in the Moncton area. A man who stabbed a police officer in the head last year has been sentenced to 4.5 years in prison. Edva Mascari pleaded guilty in February to aggravated assault and assault of two peace officers. It happened when police responded to a home in Moncton last August for a dispute between Mascari and his roommate. The 36-year-old refused to cooperate and stabbed Constable Marc-Antoine Latouche in the forehead and neck 3 times. Judge Claude Haché said Latouche now suffers from memory loss and blurred vision. The incident has also impacted Latouche's ability to be a father and husband. Mascari previously argued that his difficult upbringing in Haiti and past discrimination caused him to distrust authority. Haché said that did not outweigh the impact of his violent choices. As a result of credit for time already served, Mascari has about 3 years left to serve. And a woman has been charged for leaving the scene of a fatal crash near Fredericton in March. RCMP say 27-year-old Vanessa Ricketson of Cumberland Bay appeared in court on Tuesday. She was charged with failure to stop at a scene of an accident resulting in death and 2 counts of failure to stop at the scene of an accident resulting in bodily harm. On March 17, a 19-year-old man from Norton was killed after being struck on the side of the Trans-Canada Highway near Swans Creek. Police said he was changing a tire and had taken all appropriate safety measures. RCMP had initially identified the vehicle involved and a person of interest 2 days after the crash. And a police review did not explain the four-month delay in bringing charges. An RCMP spokesperson said no one was available for an interview. And that's the very latest CBC News for New Brunswick. For news anytime, you can visit our website at cbc.ca/nb.
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1: You're welcome.
0: That was CBC's Miriam Mesba at the Provincial News Desk. And turning now to the forecast for tonight, a mix of sun and clouds. Well, that's for this afternoon. And the winds are going to be pretty gusty, up to 40 kilometers an hour. Highs around 20 along the coast, but 26 inland. For tonight, partly cloudy in the evening, a few clouds overnight with fog patches developing. The lows will drop to between 9 to 16 degrees, and that breeze is going to continue around 20 kilometers an hour. For tomorrow, mix of sun and clouds, and the winds will become coming from the south around 20 kilometers an hour. Highs 20 along the coast, but more like 28 inland. Right now in Bathurst, it's 21 and cloudy. Edmonton, that's the cool spot right now in the province at 17. Fredericton is 22 degrees and breezy. In Gagetown, 23 and partly cloudy. Moncton, the warm spot, mostly cloudy and 24 and pretty gusty as well, up to 42 kilometers an hour. In St. John, where I am right now, it's partly cloudy and 21 degrees.

0: 4:37, and you're listening to Shift on CBC Radio 1 across New Brunswick. I'm Emily Brass, filling in this week for Vanessa Vandervolk. Well, it's time for our weekly visit with science columnist Tora Couture. This week, she brings us new research out of Durham University that helps explain why we crave touch when we're stressed out. We're talking about the Scooby-Doo response of jumping into someone's arms when you're scared, or even just gripping tightly onto the person next to you. Those stress responses can seem so natural, but have you ever wondered why that happens? Well, thanks to our closest ape cousins, we now have an answer. Hi, Tora.
1: Hello.
0: So what does this research suggest about why we touch each other when we're stressed?
1: It really shows that touch is a powerful form of communication. We know this. We use touch to communicate allegiances, relationships, power structure, and we use it all the time, and especially in stressful situations. I mean, I'm one of those people that will jump into someone's lap the minute I get scared.
0: Right.
1: I'm like, I need that physical interaction in jump scares or scary movies or intense situations. I just like need to be close to someone.
0: I think I'm the grab the forearm and clutch it type person.
1: Yeah. Yeah. And I've actually been on a plane with someone who is like, can I just grab your arm? Because they were scared.
0: Wow.
1: Right. Total stranger. So yeah, I think we all know that we inherently do this at some form or another, but what Zanna Clay from Durham University found is that there's an evolutionary reason for this, because apes do it too.
2: But we think that it's really designed, it's evolved to signal trust and to signal, you know, that we have a relationship and a bond and an alliance. And, you know, that can signal and reduce stress and enhance peacekeeping.
1: So the research was done in bonobos and chimpanzees. Chimpanzees are our closest evolutionary cousin. We share an ancestor with them about 9 million, 10 million years ago. And the researchers here is showing that our own behavior in stressful situations can be explained through watching apes' behavior in stressful situations.
0: Okay, so what kinds of behaviors do these apes demonstrate?
1: Lots of different touching, particularly against stress. They call them the reassurance toolkit. So lots of different physical touch, including just reaching out and touching another chimp or a bonobo, depending on which group they were looking at. They will embrace. They will kiss each other. Bonobos are known to be affectionate. There's lots of instances of where an ape was putting a finger in someone else's mouth. So that was interesting. But all just kinds of like trust, vulnerable behaviors, and these kinds of reassurance toolkit touching was shown a lot more when these apes were stressed.
0: And what kind of stressful situation were the apes in?
1: Oh, not too stressful, to be honest. You know, it was more like a tense, maybe anticipatory kind of stress. So what the researchers did is all they did is like ring a dinner bell and then wait to serve them their little peanuts. So it was just enough to get them all kind of agitated and excited. And then they had to wait 5 or 10 minutes before that food, basically peanuts in a bamboo tube, were delivered to the troop. And then they had to share or not, but share or compete for that food.
0: I think anyone waiting in line at Tim Hortons has seen that kind of behavior in humans too.
1: Yeah, you're kind of all in this together. Like, are you going to share if they run out? The last donut, are you going to share with me?
0: Right. And so what happened then? What did the researchers find out?
1: Well, you know what? They measured kind of every form of interaction. They calculated the relatedness of individuals, like was there more physical touch in stressful situations between relatives or between non-relatives, also sex of the individuals that were engaging all these physical touching. And there was just more touching in this anticipatory tense situation where, you know, you don't know if the food's going to arrive, when, or if it's going to be enough. And so this situation set up where there's these all these members of this troop of apes, and they're looking at each other being like, hey, dinner's coming, like we're in this together, right? Like, we're not gonna fight. Can we agree that we're not gonna fight over this food, and we're gonna share, right? Trust me, like, we got to trust each other here. And you see that that's obviously food is going to be a source of potential conflict. And so this is, you know, as much as there might be some reaching out and touching, maybe some extra grooming, the behavior that shows the trust the most is really this somewhat weird one in human context of an ape, like I say, chimpanzee, sticking their finger in another chimp's mouth in this excitement of waiting for food. And Zanaclay really sees this as the perfect example of the message that trust conveys.
2: So if I'm a chimpanzee male and, you know, my other males in my group have the capacity to bite my finger off, if I stick my finger in their mouth, it's a very trusting act. And I think that's really highlighting why touch is so powerful, because it can instantly communicate relationships.
1: And stress is your body's way of saying, I'm in a vulnerable spot right now. And as social species, like apes are, this is the perfect way to prove it. You can do so, so powerfully by just a touch or two.
0: Mm, yeah, wow. So we talked a little bit about the idea of the jump scare and clinging to someone or jumping into their arms. What about this kind of reassurance touching in other contexts for humans? Like, what would you consider some other examples?
1: Well, there's lots. There's lots of humans. You know, we think about soldiers going to battle. And if they're not naturally in close quarters, they often will be shoulder to shoulder, kind of hitting, you know, kind of nudging each other, elbows, jostling. There will be a natural physical communication of the stakes are high in the case of a military situation. And we're in this together. Like, you got to trust each other really tightly. And the casual touch becomes much more intentional, much more innate, much more driven in these really tough moments. And hey, thankfully we don't have a lot of Canadians undergoing military, stressful situations, but we have Canadians with stressful situations going into battle, quote, in sport, in team sport. And, you know, we had the Canadian men's national team in the World Cup, and you saw taking penalty kicks and the rest of the team, arms draped around each other, around the waist, arm in arm during the anthem. Lots and lots of kind of affection, but physical contact. And hey, I've been around sports my whole life, and basketball player, and love hockey. I don't think athletes are inherently more physically affectionate than a non-athlete, but you put us athletes on the pitch or on the court or on the rink or whatever, and we're going into battle, and we got to trust the person beside us. And that's where the butt pats come from. It's like, you know, we've got this, we're in this together. If you let me do, you know, if you let me tap your butt and you tap my back, it means that we are facing this enemy together, and we trust each other, and we're going to act as a team. And in fact, there has been previous research that's shown that more physically connected or interactive teams perform better in their respective matches. And this research is giving the evolutionary reason for it.
0: Wow, so interesting. Wow, reach out and touch someone if you're stressed out or afraid. That's some really interesting stuff. Thank you so much, Tora.
1: You're welcome.
0: That's our science columnist, Tora Kutcher, and it's 4:46. 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I'm Emily Brass, filling in for Vanessa VanderVolk. And still to come this hour, the stories of 15 Black New Brunswick families are coming to life through a project called Still Here. Tandaway McCarthy will tell us about preserving New Brunswick's Black history and identity. But first, New Brunswick folk staple Isaac and Blewett are playing a show out on Minister's Island this Saturday. Here they are with Going to the City.
3: Yeah, it's cool, man.

0: Isaac and Blew It with Going to the City. Coming up on 10 minutes before 5 o'clock, you're listening to CBC Radio 1. Well, it took 3 years of interviewing, photographing, and writing, and now the Still Here Project is ready to launch. It started as an effort to preserve the identity of Black New Brunswick families, but since turned into a book, an exhibition, and a four-day emancipation celebration happening next week in Fredericton. Still Here was created by historian Mary McCarthy, her son, poet Tandaway McCarthy, and photographer Gary Weeks. Tandaway told us about some of the people who are featured in the project.
1: The Still Here Project started, it was really born out of my experiences of childhood, of constantly trying to figure out what it meant to be a Black New Brunswicker. You see, I was born in February, so every Black History Month, I felt this uncontrollable pressure to perform in front of the teachers, the peers, the classmates. They were always telling me what did or didn't exist within myself, and that led to this sense of discomfort, this anxiety, problems of not recognizing Black joy and constantly ignoring Black racism is prevalent throughout all our communities. And my answer to that was the Still Here Project, which collects 15 Black New Brunswick families who can trace their history back to the 1800s. I'd now like to introduce you to one of the amazing families that we're going to show you. Out in the Kingston Peninsula, it is the McPherson Edison family.
2: So what I've come to find out is that I'm not rare. There is a huge portion of us mixed race children who have no connection to our Black side. We were only raised a lot of times by our white mother. Myself growing up, am adopted. I never knew my birth parents. I have now met my birth mother, but I do not know my birth father. So I am the Black of the East who knows no connection past myself. I am the first seed going forward. So this project is connecting and preserving family, the last branches of family, being able from us without that connection to family to see that there's still branches that are connected and still roots that are connecting. So it's vicariously living through those who still have connection to still see that that foundation is there to build on. It really tears at you because you really want to be Black in the Black moments, especially when it's empowering. So this project gave an opportunity to put together the family trees better, to have an actual, factual, visible, pass-onable to generationable family history.
1: The next family right here in the capital city in New Brunswick, Fredericton, the Diamond Howe family.
3: The Diamond family, we literally live a 2-minute walk away from St. Peter's Church. It holds very many memories and family events. The actual church was built in the 1800s, and it's very significant because it was built with Black individuals as well as white individuals. And they came together to build a place of worship together. And there's even within the church a really beautiful stained glass image of the Black families building the church together with the white people. So it's very historical. It's also historical because the graveyard. So it is the only graveyard in New Brunswick that throughout the years, even way back in the 1800s when it was first built, the church, there was no segregation of graves. So the Black families were buried in amongst the white families. And all of my family, all of the Diamond family from Fredericton is buried over there, including my parents, my cousin's parents, grandparents. So it's huge historical significance for not just in written word, but within our family. All of our children have been baptized there. We've celebrated so many Christmases and Easters there together as a family. I think it's very significant, I think, to have a timeless treasure available to you at any point in time is really important. To have something preserved in a book form, I mean, it's amazing. There are so many pictures of different families and so many stories that Still Here could have documented. It's just, it's ongoing. You know, it's just a great oral history for people to have.
1: The next family that brings joy to the New Brunswick heritage, also in Fredericton, is the Howe Lawrence family.
4: It's about time. It's about time. I think that our history is something to be celebrated. And I just wish that my ancestors, like my grandparents and other people that didn't tell the stories, they had to drag stories out. Now we're talking about their existence here. It's very important. My great-great-grandfather came from India.

0: My mother is a Lawrence, she's a Lawrence, and her brother was Canadian champion for boxing. And Uncle Louis Lawrence, who grew up in, well, he grew up here, but then he went to Vancouver and he became the Canadian champion. So we have lots of interesting things happening in our family. The things I'd like to see from the Still Here Project, what I would like to see the effect would be to people to come out. When we had Emancipation Day, I was so disappointed in the local blacks. We didn't come out. We're here, we have our freedom. We have things that our grandparents and parents fought for, and we didn't celebrate one of the most important things in Canada. The Still Here Project, I'd like to see when we have our picnics and other black celebrations that we come up as one. I think it's really important.
1: And finally, the last but certainly not least, and perhaps one of the most loving, deep in Willow Grove, the McCarthy Peters family, where Rosebud invited us onto her ancestral land there right by the lake.
2: It makes me feel proud to know that they even thought of me to be part of this project, because I could have been a forgotten name. And then this way, at least the name gets discovered, and the people that all my different relatives around me would be discovered as well. I mean, you can't hide us no more. This land here, it is a significance. It's because of the fact that it was Hannah Flood, who was a slave, was on this lot. So which means somewhere along the way, the generations are still hanging on to us. But I mean, I can feel the life, the happiness of being here.
1: I've seen in every single one of these communities, the sense of family, the camaraderie, that coming together really meant something that elevated every individual regardless of age. And seeing that 15 times back to back across this entire province, and a province that has for so long ignored its black heritage and doesn't recognize a lot of our historical landmarks provincially, to see these families still come together under joy, it changed my DNA.
3: Tandaway McCarthy is one of the people behind the Still Here Project, which documents the history of 15 Black New Brunswick families. You can check out our video and web story on this at cbc.ca/nb. Well, coming up in the next hour of Shift, we'll get a closer look at the Prime Minister's plan for how Canada will deal with the threat of new American tariffs. The New Brunswick Museum is hitting the road, bringing its exhibits on a summer festival tour. We'll get those details around 5:20. And folk and Celtic music might come to mind when you think of Atlantic Canadian sounds, but a new exhibit will showcase the unique flavors of East Coast hip-hop. More on that after the 5:30 news. 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The World This Hour is coming up next.

0: Welcome back. I'm Emily Brass, and this is Shift on CBC Radio across New Brunswick. Well, you might not think of hip-hop as a distinctly Atlantic-Canadian musical flavor, but some hip-hop specialists are setting the record straight with a new exhibit. We'll hear all about the East of East Atlantic-Canadian Hip-Hop Archive. Well, it's been a few years since the New Brunswick Museum has had any visitors as it builds its new location, so it's taking some of its exhibits on the road. We'll learn more about the Summer of History Mobile Museum. And up first, the Prime Minister stuck to his usual talking points today when discussing Canada's path forward against new American tariffs. Will that satisfy voters and the country's premiers? We'll find out coming up first on Shift. It's 5 minutes after 5 o'clock, and Miriam Mesba standing by with the CBC New Brunswick headlines.
1: Hi, Emily. In the news, the Kodiak RCMP is investigating an altercation in Moncton last Saturday evening that involved multiple individuals. In a media release, police say they responded to a report of an altercation in a parking lot off Mountain Road. Investigators are also working to determine whether hate was a factor in the incident. A video of the altercation has been circulating on social media. Police are asking anyone who witnessed the incident or who might have additional information or video footage to contact them or Crime Stoppers at 1-800-222-TIPS. And Premier Susan Holt says New Brunswick is well positioned to help power Canada's energy future as the power hub of the Maritimes. Holt made the comment after signing a memorandum of understanding with Nova Scotia and PEI for the creation of a new maritime electricity systems operator. The provinces say the deal would help keep energy affordable and ensure the grid remains reliable. I'll have more on these and other stories coming up for you at 5:30.
0: Thanks, Miriam.
1: You're welcome.
0: That's Miriam Mesba at the CBC New Brunswick News Desk. And our technician and producer, Jordan Gill, has the forecast. How are you doing, Jordan?
2: I'm doing good, Emily. How are things down in St. John?
0: Well, it looks a little brighter still. You know, I can't quite see outside from here, but there is like an atrium glass ceiling and it's a little brighter.
2: Okay, well, that sounds good. It is bright, like the sun is up, but there are those kind of clouds still in the mix, definitely. Let's just take a quick look around the province in terms of temperatures. Here in Fredericton, we're sitting at 22 degrees, feels like 23. In St. John, 21, feels like 24, though. Bathurst, 21, feels like 22. In Moncton, the hot spot of the province, 24, but feels like 27. And Edmundston in the northwest, the cold spot at 17 degrees. So, yeah, a little bit chilly up north. Today, we're going to have a mix of sun and clouds this afternoon. Winds become southwesterly, 20 gusting to 40 kilometers an hour. Highs of about 26 inland, but 20 along the coast. Tonight, partly cloudy this evening. A few clouds overnight with fog patches developing. Lows between 9 to 16 and southwesterly winds at 20 kilometers an hour. Tomorrow, we're going to see a mix of sun and clouds, winds becoming southerly 20 kilometers an hour, highs of 28 inland, but 20 along the coast.

0: It's 5:08. You're listening to Shift on CBC Radio 1 from New Brunswick. I'm Emily Brass, filling in this week for Vanessa van der Valk. Well, it's a question that's dominated talks among Canada's political leaders all week. How will our country respond to a new wave of tariffs from U.S. President Donald Trump? The answer seems to be by keeping calm and carrying on with diversification, major projects, and national unity. That's according to Prime Minister Mark Carney, who spoke today after meeting with premiers in Charlottetown.
1: We all recognize that the most important thing we can do is to continue to build this economy strong and unite this economy. That's job one. That immediate benefits for Canadians, and that is what we can control. And the second is to be united with respect to our trade, our strategy, our negotiating strategy, and our objectives.
0: For a closer look at the Prime Minister's messaging and plan forward, we've reached Dwayne Bratt. He's a professor of political science at Mount Royal University. Hi, Dwayne.
2: Hey, good afternoon.
0: So what was the overarching tone of Carney's messaging today, and what did you make of it?
2: It was calmness. It was the message was stuff that we heard before the premiers met. It was stuff we heard when CUSMA got renegotiated or the process started. We heard this a year and a half ago. And it was like, we can't control what Donald Trump does. We can only control what we can do. So internal trade barriers, we're going to bring those down. We're going to build major projects. We're going to diversify trade partners to Europe and to Asia. And that was the messaging he gave again today, because he's dealing with someone who the objectives and rationale for tariffs change regularly. He threatens and then backtracks. He reaches agreements and then breaks those agreements. So it's, he can't say that publicly about the challenge of dealing with Trump. So he can only focus on what Canadians can do.
0: And so, Dwayne, what would you have wanted to hear from the Prime Minister?
2: I'm not sure what more we could have asked for. I get that question. What is he supposed to say? That he is negotiating with someone who doesn't negotiate in good faith? Does he want to outline his negotiating strategy, which is basically that I can see almost wait out Trump and wait for U.S. Counter forces to deal with him? Does he want to address some of the challenges within Canada of what the strategy is to deal with Donald Trump, particularly amongst the premiers? I'm not sure he could say any of that stuff, even as much as we would like him to.
0: But what does it say to you that we didn't necessarily hear a clear direction or strategy?
2: That's not uncommon. You don't negotiate these things in public. Do we know, for example, what Donald Trump's negotiating strategy is? Well, why not? Well, that's not transparent. That's the way these things operate. What did we learn about the private meetings of the premiers? Absolutely nothing. Right. And so we're going to see what the results are, and we're going to have to base it on the results, not on comments in the middle of those results. And that's just the way the world works.
0: Okay. And so what are the premiers saying on this topic? And do you think they're going to be satisfied by this messaging from Carney?
2: Well, Carney was quite cagey. He talks about how united the premiers were, but that was as it relates to the threat. I think they all recognize that tariffs have a huge impact on the Canadian economy. Where the premiers obviously differed, including during the public portions of the meetings, was what the strategy is. And that is because different provinces are being hit differently. Ontario, Quebec, BC are the ones hardest hit by tariffs because their focus has been on automobiles, which is out of Ontario, aluminum out of Quebec, and forestry out of BC. And so when you hear David Eby and Doug Ford, they're wanting retaliation, and they talk about potash and oil. well, potash comes from Saskatchewan, oil comes from Alberta. They're not interested in retaliation. And when you look at the trade statistics, they're the most immune provinces, which you would expect in a country as big and as diverse as Canada. So Carney didn't bring attention to what divides the premiers. He focused on what unites the premiers. And bear in mind, much of this is outside of Carney's control. Provinces have huge constitutional jurisdiction on some of these things, such as the purchasing of alcohol. He can't get Doug Ford to buy American alcohol. He can encourage him and see what consumers have to say, but he can't force him to. Provinces in Canada have a lot of authority on this matter, much more so than U.S. states do.
0: So if some premiers want to go hard on American retaliation and others don't, how can the prime minister thread that needle?
2: That's what he is trying to do. That's why he is being very cautious. That's why he is not outlining this in public. I realize members of the public and the media want as much detail and specifics as possible. But do you want Mark Carney saying into a microphone in front of the whole world how difficult it is to get Canada all on one page? I don't. But that's the reality. He is negotiating with two separate groups. He is negotiating with the Americans, and he's negotiating with the Canadian premiers, what we call in political science a two-level game. And it's very difficult, and he's trying to parse, to thread the needle between those two.
0: So, Dwayne, what are you going to be watching for as the countdown to the tariffs begins?
2: Less on the Canadian response, much more on the American response. There's a reason that the acronym TACO was coined, about Trump always chickens out, because he has done that repeatedly on tariffs, which is why he announces the large tariffs that will take into effect sometime in the future, and then he backtracks over that time. Or the other I'm looking for is the role of the U.S. courts. They have struck down many of Trump's tariffs in the past, which is why in this case he is reaching back to a 100-year-old law that's never been used before to target Canada. So is this going to hold up in a U.S. court of law? Those are the two things I'm looking for.
0: Interesting. Well, Dwayne, thanks so much for joining us.
2: Okay, you're welcome.
0: Dwayne Brad is a professor of political science at Mount Royal University, and we reached him in Calgary.

0: 5:16, you're listening to Shift on CBC Radio. Well, it's been a couple of years since people have been able to visit the New Brunswick Museum. Its Market Square location in St. John closed in 2020, and a new facility won't be up and running until 2028, so it's hitting the road. The Summer of History Mobile Museum will be dropping in at festivals across the province. Dominique Gélina is head of exhibitions and visitor experience at the New Brunswick Museum. Hi, Dominique.
1: Hello, hello.
0: So where will the Mobile Museum be heading this summer?
1: Yes, so we are quite excited to get out of our walls and finally meet the people. So really, we're going to go across the province. So we did already two plays at Florenceville, Bistro, and Moncton the past weekend. Saturday is going to be at Miramichi for Rocking River Fest. And after that, each weekend, we're going to have another play. So the Saturday after that, August 1st, is going to be the Festival Royal, or Royal Festival, at Edmundston. And after that is going to be Sunday, August 9 at St. Stephen for the International Oncoming. And finally, we finish at Caraquet with the Festival Acadien Saturday, August 15.
0: And what kind of exhibits will people see at these stops?
1: So the purpose of the Mobile Museum, it's really to connect with our department. It's pretty much to present what is the provincial museum for to the population. So we have pretty much one case for each department, I will say. So we have some paleontology with all 300 million tracking amphibians. So it's the first time that the animals go out of the water. After that, we have some botanical and zoology. We have also all mammals, like the famous giant beaver that we compare a skull with a contemporary beaver as well. So you realize that is completely huge. And after that, we have some marine ship buildings, and we have also hook mats that is linked with the registry of mats, Mat Registry NB, that is really a project that the museum is doing as well. So you can see it. You can even exercise how to doing a hook mat.
0: Oh, like, so you mean kind of, it's almost like a crochet hook and you're making a mat out of yarn? Can you tell me a bit about that?
1: Yes, exactly. So we have some hoops, exactly. And you try with the yarn to doing some design with it. That just take more patience than you think. we have also, for the archive, by example, we brought some facsimile of archives that is in French and English and different time period as well. So you have something in the 20th century that you can read, and you have also an old one. It's just to make aware that today we don't teach anymore the cursive and writing. So we have a very big challenge with the archives that you cannot read anymore the handwriting, cursive and writing. So it's a kind of challenge that we want to see to test people, you know, are you still able to read your grandma Christmas card or something like that? So yeah, that's quite funny. And then also what we have, it's for the natural science. If we, the museum is with two main projects right now. One is the Mikota, that is about inventory mushroom in the province of Atlantic. And it's pretty much, we ask the citizens to really photograph, localize with an app, and also take a sample and send it to the museum so we can make a good inventory of the biodiversity of mushroom. So we have pretty much like 1,300 species identified, and the specialist estimate is about 3,000. So we need people just to make an inventory of that. And the other one is to see how much the climate change affect the biodiversity. And we have a project with frogs. So you can measure frogs to see with time if they reduce or increase depending on which species and what is the change in environments as well. So it's interesting.
0: This is a lot of stuff, Dominique. What kind of vehicle are you taking this all around in?
1: So it's a kind of trailer. It's really like as big as a small container. So it's 8x20. So it's really bang, bang, bang, bang. It's just to ignite your curiosity and, you know, to looking for more information on our website. But it's really, yes, it's for all the taste, for all the family as well. And it's really, yes, it's just to pique your curiosity and also to promote the Summer of History campaign that we are also partner, we reserve a kind of case just for our local museum that it can join us and present an artifact as well with us.
0: Oh, so okay.
1: Give some exposure.
0: Okay. Yeah. So a museum from the host city will also be represented in the trailer. I bet it's a bit tricky to load up all these artifacts and displays and take them on the road. Are there any kind of special precautions you need to take when it comes to transporting everything?
1: Yes, it is. We did some tests for sure that we have to. There's some, I would say some cases are stable enough, but the others, they need to be dismantled and put in a box and replace the things and, you know, strap all the case to the walls to make sure that nothing's moved. So, yeah, so it's a kind of a little bit some dismantle and reinstall the exhibition every time. But, you know, we are getting better every time and getting faster. But
0: And the new museum is not going to be up and running until 2028. Do you think this is something you might do every summer, try to take some of the stuff out on the road?
1: Yes, we're thinking about that. We see how the people's going to react. But so far, we realize that, you know, it creates a kind of excitement about this new museum, because in the trailer, we have also a kind of video station. So somewhere it's an update video with drone footage that you see the evolution of the construction of the museum. So you really see where we are at. And so it's something that we think for sure, just to create this excitement that, you know, we're coming. So we are still alive and we are thinking about you. And we can, you know, I can't wait to share all the knowledge with everybody. Yeah.
0: And how is the construction going for the permanent museum?
1: So far, so good. We are in budget, on calendar. So we are quite proud for that and about that. And yes, so it goes well. We touching wood. So we are quite happy for sure that the whole day they dug until the mother rock, I will say. So the first slat of concrete is poured, and now they're building the tower that we call the mechanical tower that just stand up. And now I think maybe they go, because it's a long time that I didn't go on the site, but I think now they're maybe on the second floor, so something like that. So it's built, we see some movement every week. Yeah.
0: Okay. Well, Dominique, happy travels and thanks for joining us today.
1: Thank you so much. And yes, have a happy summer of discovery.
0: Dominique Gélinas is head of exhibitions and visitor experience at the New Brunswick Museum. And this weekend, the museum will be at the Miramichi Rock and River Festival. On August the 1st, it'll be in Edmonton at the Festival Royal. August 8th, you'll find it in St. Stephen at the International Homecoming Festival. And on August 15th, it'll be at Festival Acadien in Caraquet. Well, along with the Mobile Museum, there's a lot more to look forward to this weekend at the Rock and River Fest in Miramichi, including lots of great music. Country artist Brett Kissel will perform. Here he is with Hummingbird.

0: was Brett Kissel with Hummingbird. He's headlining the Rockin' River Fest in Miramichi. That's coming up this weekend. Jordan, you going to any festivals this summer?
1: I'm going to a couple. I've already been to a few. I've been to one up here in Fredericton called Shredericton.
0: That gives me an idea of the music.
1: That was the end of June. That was a heavy metal, punk, and professional wrestling festival. So that was interesting. I went to it last year as well. It's always a fun time. Also went to Area 506 Loud.
0: Yeah,
1: there are a couple, and that was, you know, Silverstein and Gob, so just really amazing shows there as well. Also, weirdly enough, I didn't realize this at the time, but there was a Comic-Con kind of convention going on at the same time, and I kind of was a little bit surprised to see at the Silverstein Fest concert people in front of me just whipping out Magic the Gathering packs and opening them for some reason in the middle of the show, and I was very confused until I realized that there was a huge Comic-Con convention there, so that made a little bit more sense. Although, come on, guys, like, if you're at a concert, you know, maybe leave the Magic the Gathering cards for when, you know, a great artist isn't performing on stage, but, you know, you do you.
0: Right. I mean, everyone has their different way of appreciating the music and the scene, for sure. I haven't been to any festivals much this summer. It's been kind of an unusual one for me. Usually I'm out there all the time. I did get to see the Hallucination at the Area 506 Waterfront Concert Series Friday. That was a great show. Always. They're so uplifting. Their music is just kind of mind-blowing, too. But I'm also going to be going back to Area 506 for the big festival next weekend, officially at the CBC kiosk. We're going to be down there. Bill Roach from CBC Weekend Mornings and the East Coast Music Hour is going to be there. And I'm going to be there on Friday from 4 to 8. So drop on by and say hi. We're going to have a photo booth and there's going to be trivia questions, a wheel that you can spin for your chance to win a CBC prize. So it's going to be a lot of fun.
1: It sounds like it'll be a lot of fun.
0: Yeah, hope to see everyone out there.
1: And of course, there's Harvest coming up in Fredericton. There's a bunch of music festivals that we have. We have an embarrassment of riches in terms of music festivals in this province.
0: Yeah. And, you know, there's still a lot to come. You know, the summer's not over yet. I always start thinking in late July, like, oh, it's starting to wind down. But no, there's still a lot to do.
1: Plenty of summer, plenty of music.
0: Yeah, for sure. And thinking of music, you know, folk and Celtic might come to mind when you think of Atlantic Canadian sounds. But a new exhibit will showcase the unique flavors of East Coast hip hop. We're going to hear more about that after the 5:30 news. Speaking of which, it is now 5:30. Miriam Mesba has the CBC New Brunswick News.
2: Good afternoon. In the news today, the Kodiak Regional RCMP is investigating an incident involving multiple individuals that occurred in Moncton last Saturday evening. In a media release, police say they responded to a report of an ongoing altercation in a parking lot at a business on Mountain Road. A video of the altercation is circulating online. The National Council of Canadian Muslims posted the video, which has no audio and some faces blurred out. Exactly what is being said and by whom is unclear. The council says it shows an attack where hateful things were yelled at a Muslim family. Police say investigators are working to determine whether hate was a factor in the incident. Police say they have identified the individuals believed to have been involved and continue to gather information surrounding the incident. Police are asking anyone who witnessed the incident or who might have additional information or video footage to contact them. Tips can also be provided anonymously through Crime Stoppers at 1-800-222-TIPS. A man who stabbed a police officer in the head last year has been sentenced to 4.5 years in prison. Edva Mascari pleaded guilty in February to assault and aggravated assault. And as the CBC's Caitlin Belliveau reports, a judge was asked to consider Mascari's race and culture when imposing the sentence.
3: Judge Claude Haché told Edva Mascari there's no denying the cumulative effect that his difficult childhood in Haiti and discrimination could have on him. But he said he's not convinced that background outweighs the impact of the violent choices he made one night last summer. Police responded to a home on Farrell Drive in Moncton last August for a dispute between Mascari and his roommate. The 36-year-old refused to cooperate when police tried to detain him. Mascari grabbed a kitchen knife and stabbed Constable Marc-Antoine Latouche three times in the forehead and ear. Hache said Latouche wrote in his victim impact statement that he suffers from memory loss and blurred vision. He also wrote it's impacted his ability to be a father, husband, and police officer. Mascarie pleaded guilty in February to aggravated assault of Latouche and assault of Constable Alyssa Williams. He initially faced 8 charges, but one was dropped and others stayed as part of a plea deal. As a result of credit for time Mascarie has already served, he has about 3 years left to serve. Caitlin Béliveau, CBC News, Moncton.
2: A woman has been charged for leaving the scene of a fatal crash near Fredericton in March. RCMP say 27-year-old Vanessa Ricketson of Cumberland Bay appeared in court on Tuesday. She was charged with failure to stop at the scene of an accident resulting in death and 2 counts of failure to stop at the scene of an accident resulting in bodily harm. On March 17th, a 19-year-old man from Norton was killed after being struck on the side of the Trans-Canada Highway near Swans Creek. Police had said he was changing a tire and had taken all appropriate safety measures. RCMP had initially identified the vehicle involved and a person of interest 2 days after the crash. A police news release did not explain the 4-month delay in bringing charges. An RCMP spokesperson said no one was available for an interview. Ottawa will spend nearly $6 million to help New Brunswick expand its electricity connection to Prince Edward Island.
4: We know that Canada needs more power. New Brunswick is prepared to deliver that, and today we can now do it in partnership with the Maritime Provinces.
2: New Brunswick Premier Susan Holt says the project will help build more affordable and reliable electricity for the entire region. The goal is to lay 2 more undersea power cables between the 2 provinces and upgrade related infrastructure. The expansion is on Ottawa's priority projects list. Meantime, all 3 maritime provinces are considering the creation of a new maritime electricity system operator. The commitment is part of a broad memorandum of understanding signed by New Brunswick, Nova Scotia, and Prince Edward Island. Premiers for the 3 provinces announced the deal during a meeting of the Canadian premiers in Charlottetown this week. The provinces say the deal would help keep energy affordable and ensure the grid remains reliable. A regional electricity system operator is one of the recommendations that came out of the NB Power review earlier this year. The system operator is not a utility, but manages the electricity grid and wholesale electricity markets in a region. And the federal government has announced $1.3 million in support for the delivery of youth mental health counseling in the Moncton area. The funding is going to Atlantic Wellness, which serves people between the ages of 12 and 25 in southeastern New Brunswick. Moncton Riverview DEP MP Jeanette Pettypaw-Taylor says mental health issues among young people is a growing problem, and the work Atlantic Wellness is doing is important to the community.
5: The beauty with respect to Atlantic Wellness, when the youth call, they can receive timely fashion. And what is absolutely wonderful, the services are free of charge. So anyone can access these services within this community, and that is why that I'm pleased that the federal government is supporting this agency.
2: Atlantic Wellness says it has dealt with 382 young people so far this year, and to the end of June, it has delivered 67% more hours of counseling than during the same period 4 years ago. And that's the very latest CBC News for New Brunswick. For news anytime, you can visit our website at cbc.ca/nb.
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0: That's CBC's Miriam Mesba at the Provincial News Desk. Well, taking a look now at the forecast, it's going to be partly cloudy this evening with a few clouds overnight, some fog patches developing as well. The lows are going to drop down between 9 and 16 degrees, and it's going to be pretty breezy. For tomorrow, a mix of sun and clouds. The wind is going to be, again, pretty breezy, about 20 kilometers an hour. Highs 20, except, well, that's really along the coast. It'll be around 20 degrees. And then inland, it'll be more like 28. It could feel even hotter with that humidity factor. Right now in Edmonton, 17 degrees, still the cool spot in the province. Moncton is the hot spot at 24 degrees. Pretty breezy though. Maybe that's helping with that warmer temperature. In Gagetown, 23 and partly cloudy. St. John, partly cloudy and 21. And in Fredericton, 22 degrees. Can you guess what that is? We're not resurfacing the pavement here. It's the sound of the IMAX film projector working at Cineplex's Scotiabank Theatre in Halifax. And that's one of only nine theatres in Canada and one of 41 around the world that are screening Christopher Nolan's latest blockbuster, The Odyssey, on film. It's on Nolan's ideal format, 70mm IMAX film. And IMAX film's usually converted to digital nowadays and projected with a digital projector. That's the case for the IMAX theater in Dieppe, for example. But the Halifax Theater has a physical film projector. It hadn't been used in 14 years. CBC's Ben Dornan spoke with the theater's general manager, Don Mitchell.
6: We were very excited when we first heard the news, and to try to keep it to ourselves until it was formally announced was hard to do, but we did it, and we're so excited for Halifax and the surrounding areas, people to come in and see the movie on film. It means a lot to us, it's near and dear to our hearts, and there's really nothing like it. The image is beautiful, and people are really responding well to it.
7: What was the reaction like when it was announced that it would be played in 70mm?
6: Honestly, it was emotional. Lots of people really responded on Reddit a lot. There was lots of threads on that, but people coming in and asking us, is it true? Is it true? And the first few shows that we ran were really the diehards, the people that just couldn't wait to see it on film. And the response was overwhelming. Like, everyone just really, really enjoyed themselves. And yeah.
7: And are you hopeful that this won't be a one-and-done situation, that there'll be more opportunities in the future to use this technology?
6: We are hoping. I mean, it's being used now, and, you know, we got the rest of our equipment sort of refurbished there, so we're hoping that, it's going to lead to more.
7: Can you tell me a bit about the last time this projector was used here and what movie it was for?
6: Last time would have been for The Dark Knight Rises, probably about 14 years ago.
7: And has it just been here, sitting here ever since in this room, unused?
6: Yes, it has. It's been, we call it, been in hibernation. Yeah. It hasn't been used for anything. So luckily we kept it.
7: Was there any maintenance required? Can you tell me about the process to get ready for this moment last week?
6: That was really handled by IMAX. The IMAX technicians were brought in a few times to do work on the projectors, make sure that it was in top-notch condition, and also for the sound rack, getting the sound for the 70mm film up to speed as well.
7: It's been a few days. You know, you had opening night last Thursday, and now it's Tuesday. Can you tell me a bit about what you've heard from people who've come to see the movie in this format? How has the reaction been?
6: Amazing. People are really responding to it, coming again and again to see it. Talked to a few people already that have been here numerous times. The image quality, everyone's blown away by it. And the sound is... really get your heart racing. So people are, very, very excited about it. And people from all over. I've talked to people from all over North America. Several states in the United States have been here. People from out west that live in areas where there isn't 70mm available. And they couldn't believe that there was 70mm here in Halifax.
0: That was Don Mitchell, general manager at Cineplex's Scotiabank Theater in Halifax. He was speaking with CBC's Ben Dornan. And the box office success of The Odyssey has the cinema extending its run of IMAX screenings into August. Have you seen The Odyssey yet? What did you think? I've heard that it was incredibly long. It's nearly 3 hours long, in fact. I even saw a meme talking about the best times to go on a bathroom break, because you probably can't sit through all of that. If you want to let us know what you thought of the movie, call our talkback line, 855-744-3862, or you can email us at shiftnb@cbc.ca.

0: It is 5:42. 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I'm Emily Brass, filling in this week for Vanessa Vandervalk. Atlantic Canada has strong musical roots, and while those roots are often focused on the folky side, other genres also make waves. That includes hip-hop, which can trace its Atlantic roots back at least four decades, and that history will soon be on display at the Charlotte Street Arts Centre in Fredericton. Michael McGuire and David Doms are the curators of the East of East Atlantic Canadian Hip-Hop Archive. Hello to both of you.
1: Hello there.
0: All right, so as we were touching on, hip-hop might not be the first genre people think about when you talk about East Coast music, but its roots here are strong. How far does this hip-hop history go? Maybe we'll start with Michael.
2: If you look at it in terms of Atlantic Canada, you've got to consider Halifax and Charlottetown and St. John and Fredericton and St. John. So pinning down a real definitive starting point is a little tough, but you can really go back to the early 1980s. Really, as soon as records like Rapper's Delight started coming out, those records started migrating their way into the Atlantic provinces, and people started to get inspired by that.
0: And then David, different regions have different musical traditions. People think of the New York boom bap, the P-funk West Coast sound, crunk and trap in the South. Does Atlantic Canada have something similar?
1: Oh, definitely. I think one of the things that we benefit from so much is the diversity of cultures that are very strong here. So they all come to play when it comes to hip hop. Everything's in, and you get this really kind of disconnected from the rest of the world in a way in the early days. And even now, we kind of do things our own way, our scrappy, like we do with everything. We're scrappy and we stick together, but we bring a ton of different musical influences and cultural influences into that space. So we get a very unique sort of salty East Coast sound. And I think that's one of the things that makes us stand out for other hip-hop scenes and other cultural areas.
0: And Michael, what do you think, like, in terms of the influences? What do you hear that's uniquely Atlantic Canadian hip-hop?
2: I think a lot of it has to do with being relatively isolated. I mean, we're east of east as an archive because we're east of where Eastern Canada usually is considered to leave off, in Montreal. So we bring all kinds of different flavor there. We do bring some of that Celtic folk vibe to it. We bring Mi'kmaq traditions in. We bring Shiak and Acadian styles into things. So we take what we've got and we fold it into hip-hop culture, and that makes for kind of a unique combination of things that you wouldn't find anywhere else.
0: And what are the artists you're thinking of when you think of those genres?
2: Oh, well, I mean, so many. We were talking about great New Brunswick hip-hop artists on our way over here, and I think certainly folks like City Natives and Wolf Castle and MO3, and there's a lot of great artists there. But I also think about Jono, who's been doing kind of Shiak raps lately with Party Chez Nous, and there's all the traditionalist hip-hoppers who are, you know, really bringing kind of that East Coast flavor, but the East of East Coast flavor, because we do it a little differently.
0: And David, what will the exhibit at the Charlotte Street Arts Center look like, and how will those different influences be represented?
1: Well, there's a lot going on there is the first thing I'll say. We're taking over the whole building, and there's a lot of spaces where people are going to interact with pieces from the collection. So we're bringing out actual, one-of-one original tapes that were made, or merchandise or show posters. So you're going to be able to take kind of a walk through the history of Atlantic Canadian hip hop. One of the things we're very proud of is our timeline as well. Is it complete? No. We're working on it. We hope people come and help us. But we've got a list of almost everyone who's ever done it. And so we're really excited for people just to take a walk through history. There's going to be a lot of music videos they can listen to. There's a lot of There's a lot of audio they can listen to. There's some things for children or children of any age. There's sort of an activity book. There's a lot of different ways to interact with it. Something that we wanted to do, taking this archive and turning it into an art show. So it wasn't just come and listen to the music. That's the only thing. It was, how do we make this interactive? How do we make it a lot of entry points for people's inquiries into this, from young people to old people? A lot of folks don't know about this. They don't know that this culture has been here this long, that it's been this strong, that it continues to grow. So we just want to have ways that people can come in. So there's selfie spots, there's deep dives into little histories, there's highlights of people like Sean One. There's a lot going on there, and it's exciting, and we're looking forward to opening it up tomorrow.
0: And David, you mentioned the timeline. How far back does that timeline go? Like, where do you start with this exhibit?
1: It starts, the timeline starts in 1985. We have some what we sort of call proto-history people that we've realized it was sort of not quite rap yet at that moment. And also, I guess the issue is when you say I'm going to document a scene or something, where do you start? So over the time of this that Dr. McGuire has been working on this, it was sort of like, let's put some parameters. And at some point, the parameters became sort of a 40-year chunk of let's do 1985, that's the early beginnings, to 2025. Let's try to collect every physical item that was made during that time. So it gives it some parameters and a sense of what it is instead of being kind of nebulous on the ends. But 85 for sure is where we're starting. And again, like I said, a little bit of proto-history with a few people a little earlier than that. I don't know if I did a good job. I'm the artistic director. I got to defer to the director on this one. Did I do a good job there?
3: You did a great job. Okay.
0: Well, Michael, is there a part of the timeline that really stands out to you?
2: Well, I think what's interesting about the timeline is you see the ebbs and flows, that there are moments in the history when there are kind of explosions and suddenly you have a whole lot of artists emerging at different times. And you can usually connect those to the emergence of a new battling league or a new concert series or something like that. So it's interesting to see the ebbs and flows of it and how it grows and yeah, it's just a fascinating thing to kind of wander through and see all the names and how it's all evolved.
0: Mm. And I heard David refer to you as Dr. McGuire. Do you have your hip-hop PhD?
2: I do, actually. I did a dissertation in hip-hop-based education, and I made a rap record and rhymed my defense.
0: Wow.
2: So just to keep it interesting.
0: Well, that sounds really legit.
1: It's good to have a doctor on board, you know.
0: For sure. And so you guys run an archive, but hip-hop, you know, is only a little over 50 years old, as we just touched on. Michael, does that change the way you compile an archive?
2: Yes. And I think part of the reason for doing the archive is that the vast majority of stuff that's coming out of Atlantic Canada is independently produced. It's short runs of CDs and tapes, maybe vinyl. But because this is largely independent and there's not a lot of copies made, after a couple of years, these things disappear. So you do have to do some kind of contemporaneous work to make sure you're securing these things for the future. Otherwise, they disappear. I often think about, you know, how easy it is to find a copy of Fleetwood Mac's Rumours if you needed to, whereas finding a copy of Monarch's legendary Elementary album would be much harder to track down. So it's about finding those very ephemeral pieces and hanging on to them so that we have them in the future and can remember all the great work that Atlantic Canadian artists have done.
0: Mm. And David, what do you hope as artistic director people take away from coming in and checking out the exhibit, listening to the sounds?
1: I think the biggest thing is I hope that we get some people to kind of open their eyes to what's here. But as I said before, this is the third time that we've opened this show. So we were in Halifax, we were in Charlottetown, hoping to go to Newfoundland. I hope people listening in Newfoundland are like, yeah, let's bring that over. I really think fundamentally what excites me the most about it, and I think it's something that the Maritimes do really well already, Atlantic Canada does really well, is just taking what we have and entertaining ourselves and working with what we've got. And so I think at the root, I want people to take kind of, I guess to touch on what Dr. McGuire was studying is sort of like how hip hop can teach you to take what you're given and make it your own and make it exciting for the people around you and entertain yourself and speak your truth. So I'm not expecting everyone to come in and leave as hip hop historians or the biggest lovers of it. I just want them to understand that the world is malleable and we don't take what we're given and just accept it. We can mold it and fold it and become and express ourselves more clearly than any other way. So that's what I'm really hoping is on the highest level is that folks leave excited to express themselves and to sort of fly their weird flag or if they're doing something small and you think it's no one's paying attention, there are people paying attention and keep doing it because that artists, you know, we die as a culture if we stop. So we're in one way, we're just paying homage to all the people who put in that work in those basements and in those places where they thought nobody was paying attention. Well, we were and we thank God that you did it and here we are able to open it up. So I'm really excited, to be honest.
0: That's very excited. A great description of like the hip hop culture, the hip hop philosophy. And I saw Michael getting a little excited there. What did you want to add to that?
2: Well, I think another thing that I think we want people to take away, and you alluded to it at the beginning, was that the Maritimes and Atlantic Canada, we're known for certain kinds of music, and hip hop isn't one of them. But this is something that's been going on across this region in all provinces and all parts of it for more than 40 years. And as much as it's something that people don't know about, this is an opportunity to learn about it and realize that, yeah, there is a rich cultural tradition here that's been going on for a very long time. And yeah, here it is on display. Mm.
0: And okay, a fun question to top this off. We'll start with Michael. If you were going to set this in stone, literally, who would be on your Atlantic Canadian hip hop Mount Rushmore?
2: Ooh, that is a really good question. I mean, so we're doing all Atlantic Canada. Ooh,
0: Faces.
2: Do you think about DJs? Do you think about MCs, producers?
1: I don't know.
2: Ooh, that's a great question.
0: You guys could collaborate on the answer.
2: I think legitimately, I mean, Joe Run Bombay as a producer and DJ and scene builder would have to be a part of that.
1: I co-sign that.
2: I would also maybe put Buck 65 on there as somebody who's been making records for more than 35 years, and the records he's been making lately are even better than when he was starting out. So I think he's definitely worthy.
1: I just on the Buck 65. I think I would definitely put him there as well. I think also because he's someone who took a very maritime sound. When you hear sort of Atlanta drawls on rap songs, or like you mentioned, G-funk sounds, like these are from places. Buck came out to the whole world with a sound of like a fisherman rapping half the time. And I think it was at a very drawly, and I think he really said, this is how we sound. This is the way we are. Let me put it out there with no pretense that like this is us. So I think he's represented to the world in a way that we don't even give him the credit he should deserve. We got a couple more spots.
2: I mean, I think Classified has to be in that conversation. He's a national artist. He sells out tours across the country. He operates at a very high level, and he stayed in the Maritimes, sure, which a lot of people don't do. So I think in recognition of his stature, I think he has to be up there. And then I kind of want to make the last one, like, it could be all four members or all members of City Natives. It could be Bonshaw. It could be Sean One. I'm just thinking about local cats now here in Fredericton. But
1: it's a great question because, like a true, like the hip hop question of like who's on the Mount Rushmore, who's your top five, it changes day to day because we have so much of it. I think people think of the Maritimes and Atlantic rap and they think of Classified and they kind of stop, or maybe Scratch Bastard or someone and they stop. Ooh. But it's so deep. The roster's deep. Like four faces is not enough.
2: So let's do three faces and leave one blank as an inspiration for the next generation. It could be you. You could be the fourth.
0: You could carve out your place in Atlantic hip hop greatness.
1: That's right.
0: This has been a really fun conversation. Thanks to both of you guys for coming in.
1: Thank you so much for having us.
0: That's Michael McGuire and David Doms. They're the curators of the East of East Atlantic Canadian Hip Hop Archive, and an exhibit based on those archives will be on display at the Charlotte Street Art Center in Fredericton until September 20th. It opens tomorrow evening with a reception from 5 to 8 featuring special performances by New Brunswick rappers Wolf Castle and Stephen Hero. And Jordan, I got to see Wolf Castle and Stephen Hero perform together at the Imperial Theater. It was like a super cool show because they put the audience on the stage. So it was like really intimate. We were right up close. And then they had this really cool light show that you could see in the theater behind them.
3: Okay. Was it like a theater in the round type of deal?
0: I guess it was. You know, they had some risers. We weren't necessarily round, but like, you know, we were very close, and they had a full band. It wasn't just DJs.
3: Okay.
0: It was really cool. And I found that those two rappers go really well together. Like Wolf Castle's kind of got that poppy, funky, kind of groovy sound. And then Stephen Hero is a little more hard-hitting, kind of working class, you know, political vibes. They complement each other really well. I actually told them, you guys should maybe keep working together more often.
3: Yeah, definitely. No, I've seen Wolf Castle before. I actually seen them. I think he was with the Olympic Symposium.
0: Yes, that was the band. That's
3: okay,
0: right.
3: There we go. I saw them. I saw them when he was here at Harvest, I believe it was. The first rap show I ever saw, the first hip hop show, was in St. John at Harvest.

0: Classified at least once, or at least probably should see Classified at least once. And I got to see him again a couple years ago when he played at Harvest here. But, you know, I've seen a couple other Maritime Errors. I saw Scratch Bastard, the DJ, perform. I saw Buck 65 perform down here at the Playhouse. Probably, I'm dating myself here now, but probably 16 years ago now. So, yeah, I've seen a couple of Atlantic Canadian hip hop artists, and they always put on a great show and just kind of show, you know, the talent we have out here for all different kinds of music.
1: Absolutely. Those are all just great artists. And speaking of Buck 65, he's, of course, known to CBC radio listeners as Richard Turfry. He's one of the mainstays of Atlantic Canadian hip hop. And here's his 2003 hit, Wicked and Weird.

Buck 65 with Wicked and Weird. He's going to take us to the world this evening, or your world tonight, rather. And that's it for Shift for today. I'm Emily Brass, filling in for Vanessa Vandervolk. Thanks for listening. We'll talk to you again tomorrow.

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